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1: 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Bishop Louis E. Evans is my grandfather. Growing up, I've known him as someone who cares deeply about faith, family, and community. I've watched people stop my grandfather in stores, at church, and around the neighborhood just to thank him. I've seen people greet him with appreciation because of the encouragement, guidance, and the support he has provided in our lives. When I learned that a portion of John R. Street would be designated Bishop Louis E. Evans Boulevard, I thought about the many years he has spent serving people in Highland Park and beyond. A street dedication is one way a community recognizes the impact a person can have on their lives of others. It also reminds younger generations like mine that leadership begins with service. For more information regarding Soul Harvest Ministries and the dedication of Bishop Louis E. Evans Boulevard, visit soulharvestministries.org or you can email us at soulharvestministries1@outlook.com. I am Jalen Ward, and this Community Spotlight message is brought to you by Christ Harvest Fellowship, Soul Harvest Ministries, and WNUC 96.7 FM, Detroit's community radio station.
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0: Hi, I'm Annette Jackson, creator of the upcoming film Unseen, based on a true story. This public service announcement is brought to you by Unseen and WNUC. Millions of people are fighting battles you may never see. Chronic illnesses, mental health struggles, anxiety, depression, infertility, grief, fear. 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I'm Annette Jackson. Remember, just because you can't see someone's battles doesn't mean it isn't real.
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On this show, you'll hear solutions journalism for social justice, fueling action, not despair. I'm Sonali Kolhatkar, host and executive producer. This week, in the wake of an Austin, Texas man being shot and wounded by ICE agents, we'll re-air an interview I did last year with the VC Defensa's Leonardo Martinez, an intrepid community organizer whose car was rammed by ICE agents in Central California. Then we'll hear from Dr. Ibram X. Kendi, one of the world's foremost historians of racism and a leading anti-racist scholar, who will explain the origins of the so-called Great Replacement Theory that underpins modern global fascism. Both Martinez and Kendi are featured conversation partners in my new book, Breaking ICE: Community Defense Against State Terror and MAGA Fascism. It's published on September 15th by Seven Stories Press. And that's coming up in just a moment.

0: 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A man in Austin, Texas, was shot and critically injured by ICE recently, leading to renewed calls for investigation into the violent acts of federal immigration enforcement agents. Wilbur Rafael Garces Perez was not aware that he had a deportation order because of a missed immigration hearing from a notice sent to the wrong address. ICE agents reportedly sideswiped his car without announcing who they were and proceeded to shoot him. ICE agents then rushed doctors so they were unable to remove the bullet near his spine. About a year ago, Leonardo Martinez, an immigrant rights activist from Ventura County, California, told me what happened when ICE agents rammed into his vehicle and detained him during community neighborhood patrols. Martinez's organization, VC Defensa, is one of the most effective immigrant defense groups in the nation. And his interview is one of 19 conversations featured in my new book, Breaking ICE, Community Defense Against State Terror and MAGA Fascism. Today, I'll re-air that conversation. Welcome to the program, Leo.
1: Thank you very much. It's an honor to be on the show. I've been a fan for a very long time, Sonali. I appreciate it.
0: Thank you for joining us. Tell me what it is you do before we get into what happened on October 16th. In fact, I'm speaking to you right now as you're sitting in what looks like a minivan and you're, I imagine, in Oxnard. What is it that you have been doing in your capacity as a volunteer with VC Defensa?
1: Well, one of the things out of the many things that we do is what everybody saw the video is where we go patrolling to keep our community safe. But the truth is that the bulk of our time goes into what I'm doing right now, accompanying people to meetings, appointments that they have with immigration. We do a ton of family support. When somebody's detained, we put money on their books. We get our lawyers to support them and focus on getting them out on bail. We have taken kids to the border to reconnect with their family members. We have had to do a whole host of things because rarely when somebody gets detained, is that the only problem that the family has to face, right? So we have to deal with everything from car mechanical issues all the way over to taking kids to school and transporting people. There's older folks that we got to take care of sometimes. So we really try to do as much as we can to support the families, while at the same time, another huge portion of our responsibilities as an organization is doing a ton of, they're called Know Your Rights meetings, I guess, in jest, but the reality of it is that we go so much deeper than that. We do neighborhood defense plans with neighborhoods so that they can protect themselves, and they've kicked ICE agents out multiple times at this point now, too, of so many neighborhood defense plans that we've helped form in apartment complexes, in workplaces that we've helped form them, in elementary schools where the pickup and drop-off line are the most vulnerable. So that's really where the bulk of our efforts go. But the more sensational part or the more social media friendly part is when we get into these incidents with ICE agents on the streets, which we encourage all our volunteers to go out and patrol in the mornings. And 90% of the time, nothing's going on. But that 10% of the time is where you get to see some fireworks, and that's where things go the way that they tend to go.
0: Let's talk about October 16th. And for our TV audience, we'll play a short video of the moment that my guest Leonardo Martinez's car, his pickup truck, was rammed by ICE agents driving an SUV. So how long were you out there patrolling on the morning of October 16th? Your dash cam video says that it was about 7:45 a.m. when you were hit. Had you been out for a while at that time? And if so, what does it look like? Were you following cars with agents who you suspected were ICE agents?
1: Yeah, what happened on that Thursday morning really had its start on Monday, that same Monday. So we've been doing this as far as patrolling for months already, and it's always gone the same way. When we find them in a neighborhood, we draw attention to the fact that they're there, and most of the time they're going to get out of, they're going to stay in their car, but they're going to leave the neighborhood. And then we usually follow them back to whatever the office is or the police department when they want to lose us for a bit or wherever. They almost always go back to their offices. Last week, the week of the incident, the Monday, the first It was the first time that we saw them do something different. That was the first time that we saw them come at us as volunteers and as legal observers. And on Monday, they boxed in one of our other volunteers that was patrolling in the same industrial area where we found him on Thursday, and they smashed her window. Then they left after that, and then I followed them, and we got into a little cat and mouse game. And they were a little bent out of shape about that on Monday morning. So they came back on Thursday to the same area. I was already patrolling maybe like a half hour before the incident started. And we got the report that there was four SUVs in the area that we were relatively familiar with. And three of them had already been followed out of the area. And the last one was floating around there somewhere, which is the one that we found. And that's where the video started from. That's where the incident started from. And we were able to, as you guys see in the video, not only did I avoid it, but I tried to get out of the way. I tried to get out of the way multiple times. They got more and more aggressive, and I think a lot of that aggressiveness comes from the fact that we've been on them for the last few months, and I think they were just kind of fed up with us at this point and thought that they were going to be able to get away with it like they normally do. So I'm glad they didn't.
0: So going back to what happened on the Monday before you were hit, you said that ICE agents broke a window of a car, so they have been pretty physically aggressive and violent. Give me the circumstances. Was someone sitting inside or were they outside? How did they know whose
1: Yeah,
0: car it
1: no,
0: was?
1: it was in the middle of a tray. It was in the middle of traffic. Our volunteer was in the left lane to make a left turn. She was behind one of their cars, and they all got out with their guns drawn, started banging on the window, boxed her in, and then after the she didn't open up for them and didn't do anything, they ended up getting back in their car and leaving. But their intimidation is something we're familiar with. It's just last week, I think they have a new agent or something that feels extra aggressive because they have pulled guns on us before. They have threatened us before. They always run our plates and call, they've called some.

0: course of whatever infractions and search our car and do everything, right? So we know we're at a huge disadvantage. Yet we are still out here patrolling the county on a regular basis. We have over 700 volunteers, and we have done an incredible job of flushing them out time and time again. And it's a double-edged sword, but I do feel that we're one of the most effective rapid response teams in the country. And it hurts to say that because we don't want to be the most effective rapid response team in the country. We want to have a bunch of other rapid response teams that we could compare notes with, that we could go back and forth with and back each other up on building up each other's organizations.
1: Well, it's quite remarkable. I mean, Oxnard Ventura area is not he terribly heavily populated. But
0: Yeah.
1: for folks outside California, it's about an hour and a half, 2 hours ish north of Los Angeles. And 700 volunteers basically taken into ICE custody. Let's go back to your pickup truck was rammed. You, I
0: Yes.
1: understand, were taken to a medical center for treatment. I mean, I can't imagine what was going through your mind in the moment that your pickup truck was hit. You might have been very shocked, or maybe you saw it coming, but take us through briefly through that rest of that day after you were hit.
0: I was definitely shocked when they initially hit me because the industrial area that we were on did not have a lot of traffic. So once they aggressively hit me, I knew that if I pulled over in the moment, that they were going to drag me out and beat me up. So at that point, my goal was to make it to downtown, which was maybe 5 minutes away, and be able to get as much of an audience around me as possible so that if I do get dragged out and beat up, at least it's in front of an audience and at least there's going to be some evidence of that action. Fortunately, by the time I pulled up to the abandoned parking lot where I stopped completely, the local police department was already there, a bunch of volunteers and other community folks were already there. So fortunately, because of that, I think it diffused a lot of their anger and aggression that they were going to take out on me. The local law enforcement said that there was no issue with them, that they were going to hand me over to the feds, and that the feds were going to put charges on me of assaulting an officer and obstructing an investigation because they were saying that I hit them. They didn't know that I had the dash cam footage. I didn't know that somebody had recorded that and it was going to go viral within an hour or two. So at the time, I knew that I would be vindicated by our dash cam footage, but I also didn't know how long it was going to take for that process to happen. And I assumed that I was going to be locked up for quite some time. As soon as they handed me over and put me in cuffs on my ankles, cuffs on my hands, and loaded me into the SUV, I requested to go to a hospital to get checked out because at that point I was already like my neck was very sore, like it still is now, and I had a light headache, so I wanted to make sure that I got all the scans and everything taken care of. They took me to a hospital in
1: And that's also a
0: between
1: way to
0: Ventura
1: kind of
0: County.
1: that's also a way to kind of ensure there's evidence, right? I mean, this is what
0: Yeah.
1: you're saying you did, having a
0: Yeah.
1: dashboard camera, and then
0: Yeah.
1: when you were hit, insisting on going to get yourself tested to make sure that there's documentation of injury. These are sort of model responses if such a thing were to happen to people.
0: Yeah. Fortunately is that we've had a lot of experience with them arresting our volunteers in the past few months. So we've kind of already practiced a lot of these scenarios in real life and troubleshooted and figured things out. So I was impressed by how effective and efficient our team responded, how fast they got to the scene, how fast they found me at the hospital that they took me to. I was impressed by that later on when I heard the stories of how everybody coordinated, how fast the team reacted and how fast the team figured everything out and how they were able to be on the move. And I think for me, the important part is that is the fact that we have a very incredible team of volunteers that come from all walks of life. We have medical professionals in that team. We have teachers, education professionals in that team. As a matter of fact, we have a whole brigade of medical professionals that focus solely on their type of thing to provide resources to the groups and then also to work within their workspaces. Same thing with the teachers. We just have a very incredible team. So the fact that it happened to me was just sheer coincidence. It's happened to other volunteers in the past, and we have responded equally, but I think this was just the culmination of a lot of the efforts and a lot of the work that we've been putting in.

0: You shocked that as a US citizen you were taken into ICE custody?
1: Not necessarily shocked because, like I said, we've been having these little skirmishes over the last few months. They know exactly who we are as individuals, as an organization. They know who we are. And they're looking for us to slip up. They're looking for us to, drop the ball a little bit so they could pounce on us. And I think we're doing the same thing as we're keeping an eye on them and watching all of the fumbling that they do and all the mess ups. But it's a weird way that we could kind of already perceive and kind of figure some things out. So we weren't surprised that they arrested me. What did surprise me is how fast they let me go. I didn't know all this other stuff was getting kicked up. I didn't know there was a social media video that had gotten out. I didn't know how many people were paying attention to what we were doing. What I did know is that most of the time we spent in the hospital, but when they took me to the federal facility, I did know that there was a basement there. I know that there's a basement there where they brutalize people. I know there's a basement there where they keep people in really, really cold conditions, where they don't feed people. And if they do, sometimes it's moldy food, where they keep people, multiple people in one cell, men and women, where the toilets are backed up, where there's no clean drinking water. I knew about that. I knew there was a basement in that facility where that was going on because for months we've been hearing horror stories from people that are already back in their homelands or people that do get out on bail that tell us the conditions of that downtown LA facility. So once they were taking me there, I was kind of bracing myself to be in that situation as well. And I think on their part, if they did one thing that was smart on their part, is not take me into that basement facility. They kept me in the vehicle until it was time to process me. And after processing me, they took the cuffs off me near a gate and they told me that I was free pending charges. I was being released pending charges. So it I'm assuming it's because of the social media. I'm assuming it's because of the amount of attention that the situation got that they released me. But I really was bracing myself to be in there for at least a week
0: Right.
1: and be there under those brutal conditions.
0: And so they had initially said that you backed into them, that your car hit them, which,
1: Yes.
0: of course, now there's plenty of evidence,
1: Yes.
0: video from two different angles showing that that's completely false. What charges
1: Yes.
0: could they place on you? Are you expecting to be charged?
1: From what the lawyers tell me, they have 2 years to file charges against me. So I'm assuming that
0: Wow.
1: what they're doing, because they've done that with some of our other volunteers too, they've released them pending charges. I'm assuming they're waiting for us to screw up or to do something in some other way so that they could stack it with whatever they could accumulate from this. Again, we have no shame or we're not hiding any of the things that we're doing. We're operating in broad daylight because we know that we have to operate in broad daylight. We have to operate openly. There's nothing that we're not doing anything wrong. We're not going to have anything to fear, regardless of what charges they want to throw at me or any of the other volunteers. And there's so many incredible volunteers, like I said, and they're regular people from every walk of life. None of us is some superhuman this, that, or the other. We have a lot of moms. It's incredible how many mothers we have in this organization that take the lead on so many of the projects and that are some of the most dedicated people that we have. So that's why we try to do everything we can to support our volunteers when they do find themselves in these situations. We've had to, we've paid to get cars out of the tow yard because the retaliation from local law enforcement when they do get something, or when they do get the excuse to do something, they'll take our phones, they'll take our dash cams. So we've kind of built a protocol around that. I hate to say that we got a lot of practice in these scenarios. So we're kind of going with the flow of things, but we're not going to stop. Quite the opposite. We're going to intensify our efforts. We're taking this as a testament to our effectiveness as a group, as an organization, and we're going to keep pushing.
0: Leonardo, give out a website for VC Defensa.
1: It's VC Defensa, as in Ventura County, vcdefensa.org. We are also on Facebook. We're also on TikTok. We are also on Instagram. We have plenty of videos of what the ICE agents look like in their vehicles, but we also have a lot of tutorial videos that you could use to build a response network in your community. We have videos on how to prepare your elementary school, and where elementary schools are the most vulnerable because they have the pickup line and the drop-off lines in the morning, and that's where people are most vulnerable. We have a video on how to prepare your neighborhood, your apartment complex, on what to do when ICE agents show up so you could develop that. We're available. You reach out to us. We're more than happy to work with any organizers across the country that are trying to build something locally. And if there's anything that we have of value of information, we're more than happy to share it with people. But the important part is that people go out, get with their neighbors, communicate with their people, and build on whatever it is they could do.
0: Well, I want to thank you again, Leo, for joining us. Good luck to you.
1: Thank you very much.
0: My guest has been Leonardo Martinez. He's a volunteer and lead organizer with VC Defensa, an immigrant liberation organization and rapid response network based in Ventura County, California. I spoke with him a year ago, and the transcript of this conversation is featured in my new book, Breaking ICE: Community Defense Against State Terror and MAGA Fascism. I'm Sonali Kolhatkar, host and executive producer of Rising Up with Sonali, an independently produced, subscriber-supported program nationally syndicated to radio stations, free speech, TV, and podcast platforms.

0: 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The authoritarianism on full display in Donald Trump's second term as president has a very long and sordid history, not just in the United States, but all over the world. In a timely and powerful new book, acclaimed historian Ibram X. Kendi traces the history of what has been called the Great Replacement Theory to help us understand the domestic turmoil we find ourselves in. He is one of the world's foremost historians of racism and a leading anti-racist scholar, also professor of history at Howard University and the founding director of the Howard Institute for Advanced Studies. And his national book award-winning book was Stamped from the Beginning, as well as the international bestseller How to Be an Anti-Racist, among other titles. Ibram X. Kendi's newest book is called Chain of Ideas, The Origins of Our Authoritarian Age. My interview with Dr. Kendi is one of 19 conversations featured in my new book, Breaking ICE, Community Defense Against State Terror and MAGA Fascism. And today, I'll re-air that conversation. Welcome to the program, Dr. Kendi.
1: Thank you for having me.
0: So we have heard this idea, the Great Replacement Theory. I've sort of heard it when I've studied Tucker Carlson's coverage on Fox News, for example. And I mentioned the Trump administration's second term, but really even the first term when we saw white supremacists marching on streets of American cities. What is the Great Replacement Theory for those people who've never heard of it and want to understand what this means in order to meet this moment we are today? How do you define it?
1: Sure. So, first, let me say I'm excited to be on your show. And so Great Replacement Theory is this notion that there is this conspiracy, particularly among liberal or even progressive elites, who are apparently facilitating people of color to come and take away the lives, livelihoods, even jobs, or even electoral power of white people. And it's actually mutated from there in different countries. And so when we think about it, even in a more expansive sense, it's this notion that there's this conspiracy to take the lives, livelihoods, or even power of majority groups through disadvantaged or even minority groups. So essentially this idea that minoritized groups or disadvantaged groups are coming to take over. And the reason why this connects to authoritarianism is because you have these authoritarian politicians who are pushing this idea on majority groups, on privileged groups, saying to them that your lives are under attack, your nations are being invaded, and I'm here to protect you. And then they go about seeking to protect people by doing away with their freedoms and rights and doing away with democracy. And ultimately, they push Great Replacement Theory to get people to consent to their own domination.
0: So some of the contemporary purveyors of this theory, you point out in your book, you open it with Renaud Camus, who's a French author who kind of brought or articulated this in a book that became very popular in Europe. Most recently, we saw just this January, Peter Schweizer's book, The Invisible Coup, How American Elites and Foreign Powers Use Immigration as a Weapon. Tell me a little bit about these modern interpretations of and conveyances of the Great Replacement Theory before we get to the history part of it, which is the majority of your book. Do these men, and they're both men, white men, do they articulate a version of this theory that you think is playing out on the streets of the country today?
1: They do. And indeed, Renaud Camus, he is known as really coining the term Great Replacement Theory, or Great Replacement, I should say, in 2010 through a speech which ultimately became a book. that he wrote called The Great Replacement. But this theory, this idea had been circulating around the world, particularly the Western world, for years. But it was really Camus who named it. And just to give you a sense of how mainstream this idea is today, in Camus' work, he has argued that there's only one solution to the Great Replacement, and that is remigration, or the mass deportation of immigrants and sometimes even citizens of color, because that's the only way to get rid of those so-called invaders who are destroying the nation. And so in the United States, in many countries across Europe, that's one of the major policy platforms, policy positions of powerful political parties.
0: And then I mentioned Peter Schweizer, a bestseller, or a book at least that reached number one on Amazon, The Invisible Coup. In order to have these theories actually play out and governments actually enact them, don't they need foot soldiers among the citizenry? And if so, who are these foot soldiers here in the United States? What do they want?
1: Well, I think it's first and foremost important for us to recognize that there's been a growing amount of economic inequality in the United States over the last 3 to 4 decades. And so there are many Americans who are struggling to make ends meet, or who feel that they should be doing much better than they really are. And so what Great Replacement Theory does is it explains the reasons why certain people are struggling, particularly why white people are struggling, or men, or heterosexuals, or Christians. And it says to them that you're not getting that job because an immigrant stole it from you. You're not getting that promotion because of DEI. You're not getting your politicians elected because people of color are stealing elections. All the while, it's actually the very elected officials and their financiers who are truly behind those jobs being taken away. So it becomes this huge distraction in which people, everyday people, are actually empowering elected officials and even members of the super wealthy elite to hyper exploit them, to control them, all the while they're thinking that those politicians are there to protect them.
0: So in this framework, the government is capable of protecting whites from the invading hordes who look like you and I, who look like you and me, and therefore someone like Trump then becomes their savior?
1: Exactly. And that's if you study Trump's rhetoric for years, he has presented himself, whether openly or through coded language, as the savior of white Americans, particularly white male Americans. And he has argued consistently that, directly or indirectly, that white people, white Americans, are the primary victims of racism. Indeed, going all the way back to his first run for president, back in 2015 and 2016, a whole host of scholars and political scientists documented that the people, even the Republicans who were most likely to vote for him in the primaries, were those who felt that their groups, whether it was their white people or men or Christians, were under attack, because he was presenting himself, you know, again, as their savior. So, of course, I document that in Chain of Ideas.
0: When we look at the way in which this Great Replacement Theory is playing out on our streets today, a lot of people think of Nazi Germany. They think of rhetoric from Adolf Hitler and seeing Jews as the invading hordes. And of course, today the analog is immigrants or people of color in general. Is that the sort of one of the points, one of the major historical markers of or precursors of the Great Replacement Theory.
1: So it certainly is. And that's why in Chain of Ideas, I document how Great Replacement Theory is indeed a neo-Nazi idea. And Nazi Germans, like Hitler, position Jews as fundamentally aliens, no matter how long they and their ancestors had been in the country or even in the continent. They imagined that these aliens were existing to poison the blood of the nation. Of course, Donald Trump recently described immigrants, particularly from Africa and Asia, as poisoning the blood of the nation. It was imagined that the only way to purify the nation, the only way to save the nation, the only way to make the nation great was to remove these aliens from the nation. Of these aliens. And of course, that's the way in which immigrants are perceived today. That's the way that Muslims are perceived today. That's the way even African Americans are perceived today. When the shooter who entered into a supermarket in Buffalo, New York, and opened fire and killed almost a dozen Black people, he positioned those Black people as the most visible group of replacers in the United States today. And so this is all certainly a marker of Nazi ideas, but I also think it's important for us to recognize the history of Nazi ideas. And so when we even think of Nazism and those ideas, some of those ideas originated in the United States. In other words, Nazis were heavily inspired by American eugenicists. One person that comes to mind is Madison Grant, who wrote a book called The Passing of the Great Race. He was a New York eugenicist, and Hitler ultimately called The Passing of the Great Race my Bible.
0: Now, so much of this history that you write about is actually international history, and I really appreciate the way in which you tied so many global threads together from figures all over the world, historically and contemporary, Viktor Orban in Hungary, Marine Le Pen in France, all the way to Augusto Pinochet in Chile. Let's stick with some of those older figures like Pinochet in Chile. Chile is not a country that I would expect to be part of a history of the Great Replacement Theory or being, you know, a place where any of these ideas could be incubated. So how does that link up? Where does Chile fit into this?
1: Well, it's interesting because we were just talking about Nazism, and one of the interventions that I seek to make, and really one of the historical through lines I keep to show in Chain of Ideas, is that many of the Ku Klux Klan's men, many of the Nazis, many of the apartheid officials, many of the people who opposed decolonization are now had children or had grandchildren. And some of those children or grandchildren are now expressing Great Replacement Theory, are now running for office. And instead of positioning Jews as aliens, they're positioning Black and brown immigrants or Muslims as aliens. And one of those figures is José Antonio Kast, who is the leader of the Republican Party in Chile, whose father was a Nazi lieutenant and a card-carrying member of the Nazi Party. And just to give you some context, only about 10% of Germans were card-carrying members of the Nazi Party, and José Antonio Kast's father was one of them. José Antonio Kast is about to become the next president of Chile. And in his campaign, and he's been running for president for quite some time now, he continuously, you know, positioned indigenous people in Chile, or even immigrants from places like Venezuela and Haiti, as replacers, as the harmers, of Chileans. And he, of course, positioned himself as a protector particularly of white Chileans.
0: So remarkable to think about that. And then, of course, you today have these forces in Europe as well. I mentioned Orbán in Hungary, Marine Le Pen in France. Are all of these right-wing extremist figures who are echoing Nazi ideology in modern form, are they connected to one another? Do they coordinate with one another? I know, for example, Steve Bannon, top Trump advisor, at least in the first administration, and now sort of an outside advisor, was someone who very much participated in the coordination with right-wing leaders in Europe. Do you see them as really working together?
1: Well, and I think in chain of ideas that I document. I document how many of these leaders, as an example, are coming to the United States to speak at CPAC, or you've had the emergence of these CPACs in countries like Hungary and Australia and Brazil and Mexico, where many of these great replacement politicians are gathering together to speak.
0: Conservative Political Action Committee, CPAC.
1: Exactly.
0: Right.
1: And there's also a conference called NatCon that also has been organized in the United States and the UK, where again, many of these elected officials who express great replacement theory have spoken together. And then, you know, there are events in countries like Spain where you could have Donald Trump sending in a video and Viktor Orban sending in a video and Prime Minister Meloni, another great replacement politician of Italy, sending in a video. So they're constantly speaking at similar events. They're also organizing continentally in the case of Europe through the European Union. And so what I've found through my research is that these theorists are in constant conversation. They're learning from each other. I think for an American to read Chain of Ideas, what you'll find is many of the terms and even the strategies that Trump has used, he actually learned and gleaned from leaders in other countries that had used and perfected, frankly, those authoritarian playbooks for years.
0: And actually staying on Trump for just a moment, is he slightly different from his analogs elsewhere? Because Trump seems to be motivated by personal narcissism and egotism, whereas some of these other ideologues seem to actually believe some of the BS that they're putting forward. Or perhaps I'm giving them the benefit of the doubt. I don't know.
1: One thing I'll say is I'm probably not going to try to psychoanalyze Trump, but what I will say is that what makes Trump distinct, I think, from many of these other great replacement politicians, is many of them are heavily funded by billionaires. Trump is both a politician and a billionaire, and so you sort of see this sort of coming together of extreme economic and political power in the placement of a Trump, while in other countries, these elected officials are really trying to advance the interests, you know, of the super elite by distracting people into believing that the source of their pain are those Black people or those immigrants or those Muslims, you know, as opposed to the people who are actually who are actually expressing great replacement theory.
0: What about here in the United States, where we have folks like Peter Schweitzer and then also Tucker Carlson? I mean, Tucker Carlson has been on Fox News for quite a long time. Who are some of the propagandists, the ones who not only talk about the great replacement theory, but have extrapolated it to so-called white genocide, this idea that white people are literally being erased out of existence? Who are some of those folks who are kind of positioned in prominent places of power in the United States outside of government, outside of folks like Trump.
1: So indeed, you mentioned Tucker Carlson, and he, according to my research, was the most pivotal great replacement theorist in the United States. As an example, the New York Times did a study of Tucker Carlson's shows and found that he had expressed derivations of great replacement theory hundreds of times, on his show. And one of the more pertinent examples was even in the aftermath of the Buffalo shooting, whereby the actual shooter justified his massacre of Black people in Buffalo through great replacement theory. At first, Tucker Carlson denied that he knew great replacement theory, even as he had expressed it hundreds of times on his show. And then months later, he was back to expressing great replacement theory, particularly that this notion that the Democratic Party was importing voters, particularly voters of color, to steal elections from the Republican Party. So certainly Tucker Carlson has been one. Another major exponent of great replacement theory in the United States has been Elon Musk, who doesn't really go a week without expressing some version of great replacement theory on his X account. And his X account, his platform, of course, has become this sort of beehive of spreading and buzzing great replacement theory around the world. The aspect of great replacement theory that Elon Musk really focuses on is this notion that there's this conspiracy to reduce or keep down the birth rates of white people. And so when we think of great replacement theory, there's either this notion that people of color are coming to literally kill white people, or this notion that white people are not having enough babies. And typically those who make that case are anti-abortion, are anti-interracial marriage, are anti-queer people. They imagine that any white woman who is not having three or four babies are engaging in genocide against the white race.
0: And that actually is the perfect segue to the question that I was preparing to ask you, which is how the white supremacy of the Great Replacement Theory intersects with other communities and attacks on other communities. So it is a patriarchal movement. It is an anti-queer movement. Now, where do white women fit into all of this? Because plenty of white women voted for Trump. There are plenty of white women who continue to sort of support these ideas, although maybe that number is dropping. How do the male purveyors of the Great Replacement Theory think of and treat white women?
1: Well, they look upon white women almost totally as those who give birth to children and raise children, and their primary job, according to these great replacement theorists, is to enhance and grow the number of white people who they imagine are facing this genocide. And so any white woman who decides that they're not going to have a lot of children, or who are not going to have any children at all, they're going to be demeaned in the way Vice President Vance once called white women as childless cat ladies. And so there's all this derision for white women who want to control their own bodies. There's also this notion that there is this war against men. And so there's not just this notion that white people are being subjected to replacement, but there's also this idea that men are being subjected to this replacement, and that women, particularly white women, are engaged in that, and that white women are stealing the jobs of white men, that white women are trying to steal the power of white men. And so I think that is likely, I've tried to really show that mutation, that even though Great Replacement Theory was originally a racist or even an anti-Semitic idea, it has mutated into a sexist idea, into a transphobic idea, into a homophobic idea, into an ethnocentric idea. Really, wherever there are groups of people who are in positions of privilege or in the majority, they're being told that they are being replaced.
0: Where do people of color who might identify with right-wing forces fit into this? Now, they're obviously not majorities. There's small minorities of them. But are there folks who enable the purveyors of the Great Replacement Theory to claim they're not racist because there's a few non-whites in their ranks?
1: So there is, and in Chain of Ideas, I talk about what I call in the book proximity denial. And this is an idea that suggests that the more proximate one is, let's say, to a particular racial group, the less likely one is to be racist, which then allows, let's say, a black person who obviously is black to be able to project that they are essentially not racist. But it also, this proximity denial also allows people to imagine that the more proximate you are to the subjected group, the more of an expert you are. So it allows this, so proximity denial allows, let's say, a black person to say, I'm essentially not racist and I'm an expert on racism. The reason why this is critical for the spread of Great Replacement Theory is, how do you spread a deeply racist theory among a population of people in the United States or in other countries who want to believe that they are not racist? Well, one of the ways in which you do that is you have these black spokespersons or brown spokespersons or Asian spokespersons who not only are pushing Great Replacement Theory, but are also saying that the theory is not racist, the party is not racist, and the nation is not racist. And they would know because they're black. And so that is certainly happening in the United States, and frankly, in almost every country in the world, there is a few critical spokespersons of color who their only job is to argue that the party or the nation is not racist.
0: Who are the people who are successfully pushing back against this? This may be a little bit outside of what you've written, because your book is really exploring how this idea has spread throughout the world and what its origins are. But in order to counter the so-called Great Replacement Theory, of course, you know, one can simply cite facts because there's plenty of facts to show that there's no such thing as white genocide. But are there folks who are successfully articulating and pushing back on this notion of white people being replaced? I'm thinking, for example, of, you know, New York City Mayor Zoran Mamdani, who has so successfully built like multiracial coalitions, including among white people, among Jewish people, without really having to, you know, be sort of angry about it, or without having to push back very overtly against these theories.
1: So certainly the New York City mayor is one. And what I would actually also add is Mayor Mamdani's politics is actually quite similar to other elected officials around the world who have actually pushed back successfully against Great Replacement politicians. And the reason why what's critically important about this politics is a politics that doesn't shy away from the existence of racism. So there's an open recognition of racism, and there's an open recognition of Islamophobia. There's an open recognition of anti-Semitism. There's an open recognition of xenophobia. And then there's an open recognition about how those forms of bigotries connect to, let's say, sexism, or connect to ageism, connect to forms of bigotry that are impacting, let's say, majority groups, so that people can see how they are truly in this together politically, so they can see who is ultimately seeking to divide and conquer them. So that while the great replacement politician projects himself, because he's usually a him, as this savior, the, you know, a New York City mayor, or even the president of Chile, who did defeat Cast, or even a leader in France who was able to hold off the rise of Marine Le Pen, they're presenting themselves as unifiers. So I'm seeking to build solidarity amongst all these different groups.
0: When we look at the history of the United States itself, where do the origin, you know, how do you link the current Great Replacement theory to the origins of this country? And obviously you've written many books about it, and have studied this greatly. But I'm wondering if you can link up with the U.S.'s own history, you know, outside of the international links. What's the analog going back to the 1700s, 1800s, and early 1900s in the United States?
1: Well, one of the things I try to do in Chain of Ideas is the book is organized into 10 sections, and each section is set in a different country, and each of those sections explores a particular idea or link in what I'm calling the chain of ideas. And we can understand the chain of ideas as both the foundation of Great Replacement theory. In other words, every idea emerges out of other ideas. But it's also the chain of ideas is frankly the ideological building blocks, or the components, I should say, of Great Replacement theory. The reason why I mention this is because when you break down Great Replacement theory in its component parts, when you break down the foundation of Great Replacement theory in its component parts, and then you trace the history of those particular ideas, almost every one of those ideas have a long-standing history in the United States. So to give the example of the first idea, which is the zero-sum story, that apparently as Black people gain, white people lose. That's an old idea. Even Thomas Jefferson articulated that idea, as I write in Chain of Ideas, in notes on the state of Virginia, that somehow if Black people gained their freedom, white people would lose out. Even President Andrew Johnson opposed the first Civil Rights Act in 1866 based on the zero-sum notion that Black people gaining access to citizenship would somehow harm white people. Even during the Reconstruction era, when former Confederates were trying to destroy these multiracial governments that were actually providing more resources for the majority of white Southerners than even enslaver governments that were led by white people did, the way they went about breaking up those multiracial governments ideologically, in addition to violence, was to say that the more Black people gain power, the more they're going to use that power to harm white people. Even if in a very material sense, the more Black people were in positions of power in those Southern states, the more it benefited the majority of white people. They rejected that truth and tried to convince the vast majority of Southerners that those Black politicians were harming them. So there's all these, that's just one example of the history of one idea. And each of the other nine ideas have all these, all this history within US politics.
0: Well, there's so much that I could discuss with you, but I'll certainly let folks pick up a copy of Chain of Ideas themselves. And I should note that this book is researched in such great detail that the notes for this book. The citations of your research were even occupied more pages than the book itself. And so you've published those notes online for people who buy a copy of the book. They can get those notes and follow your threads of research themselves. Thank you so much, Dr. Candy, for spending this time with us, and good luck to you with the book.
1: You're welcome. Thank you for having me.
0: Ibram X. Kendi is one of the world's foremost historians of racism and a leading anti-racist scholar. He's a professor of history at Howard University and the founding director of the Howard Institute for Advanced Study. We've been talking about his latest book, Chain of Ideas, The Origins of Our Authoritarian Age. This interview with Dr. Kendi is one of 19 conversations featured in my new book, Breaking Ice, Community Defense Against State Terror and MAGA Fascism. I'm Sonali Kohatkar, host and executive producer of Rising Up with Sonali, an independently produced, subscriber-supported program nationally syndicated to radio stations, free speech TV, and podcast platforms.

0: I'm Dr. Anthony Lizerwitz, and this is Climate Connections. Hurricane Helene was 2 years ago, but for many, the mental and emotional impact of the storm is ongoing.
1: We knew when this storm hit that this would have devastating impacts, not only immediately, but months and years following.
0: Jennifer First is an assistant professor at the University of Missouri. Several months after the storm, she surveyed about 700 people from counties that experienced some of the most severe rainfall. 35% had symptoms of moderate to severe PTSD, and more than a quarter had symptoms of moderate to severe depression. Rates were higher for people who had experienced more severe flood impacts and who faced additional stressors in the storm's aftermath.
1: So, were they still struggling with getting into housing? Were they still struggling with repairs to their housing? Were they struggling financially?
0: And rates were lower for people with greater social resources, including support from family, friends, and community networks. The results underscore the mental and emotional toll of living through a severe disaster and suggest that helping people access financial and social support can ease at least some of that burden. Climate Connections is produced by the Yale Center for Environmental Communication. To learn more about climate change, visit climateconnections.org.
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11: And I'm Mo Master with your memories of Motown. It kicks off this week with the Temptations live in concert. Here's Scott with the introduction.
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0: In 1975, a new music genre called disco had came on the scene. This was a different sound with heavy dance beats and vibrant vocals. Berry Gordy knew that the Motown sound had to change with the times, so Mr. Motown signed Thelma Houston.
1: I was Methodist, I was Baptist, I was Church of God in Christ. Whoever would let me sing in the choir and let me sing adult songs.
0: Here's Thelma to tell you how she got that number one hit in 1977, thanks to Suzanne DePass over at Motown Records.
1: Suzanne found Don't Leave Me This Way on a Harold Melvin and the Blue Notes album. And, you know, she said, I want you to listen to this album, Thelma, because I think this is a hit.
2: Don't leave me this way.
1: And, you know, I listened to it and I thought, well, it's a good song.
3: Singing her number one Grammy Award winning hit from 1977, the great Thelma.

Hope you enjoyed the disco sound of the Motown sound with Thelma Houston, Don't Leave Me This Way. Mo Master here with Memories of Motown. Let's continue with Carolyn Crawford.

I used to think about immature things. You know, like, do you love me? 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Are you gonna call me like you said you would? Is this really your real phone number? But you know, I'm a man now, baby, a grown man. And I came along.

0: Jackson 5 on your radio. Mo Master checking in. Thank you so much for listening. Time to transition right into an interview from Martha Reeves as she speaks about Marvin Gaye.
1: I was A&R secretary.
2: My job was to call musicians and to call singers whenever Mickey Stevenson or any other producer that he would assign me to was about to record. He wanted to cut a guy named Marvin Gaye, who I only knew as a drummer. So all of a sudden, he's going to record a record. I'm going, wow, who is this Marvin Gaye person?
3: And Marvin at that time wanted to be a crooner. He wanted to be like Nat King Cole or Sammy Davis or Frank Sinatra or one of those people like that. And in fact, the first few records that we ever recorded on him were in that style.

our message is to lovers, isn't it? And I said, and our message is of love, isn't it? And that's what we strove for. To sing of love and about love. We wanted to sing because we know and we knew that love what was happening. We want you to reminisce a little. See if you remember this one.

There goes Stevie on Memories of Motown. The Motown groups were so polished and their harmonies were so on key. They could have made a hit with just their voices alone. Let's go to Studio A with a Motown a cappella.

0: through the city, going nowhere fast. 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
1: Hey, it's getting late. 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
1: it. Wow, good example from the Temptations. Runaway Child, Running Wild, that's the acapella. Let's continue with The Barge.

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1: Okay, we are back with more Memories of Motown. Let me dust off my needle. Okay, I think I'm ready. Let's go.
2: Love you.
1: MoMaster checking in, and your Memories of Motown is on. Wait a minute. Seems like I hear Marvin Gaye in the background. Is that Marvin rehearsing his vocals on a cassette recorder? Could it be? Wow, this is incredible. You never know what you might hear on Memories of Motown.

0: Jackson 5 with Get It Together. That one really brings back a lot of memories. Haven't heard it in a while and it's playing loud right here at Memories of Motown. I remember when Motown left Detroit. Let's hear from Smokey Robinson.
1: He said, I want to become an entertainment complex. I want to do movies and TV and all this. He said, we could stay here and be a record company forever. He said, but we don't have the access to these other medias that I want to become involved in. So he said, so you might look packed.

0: Ain't No Mountain High Enough, written by Nick and Valerie Simpson. Time to put a spotlight on these two very important writers at Motown.
1: Well, we were approached to submit songs for Marvin Gaye and Tammy Terrell. And I think it was Johnny Bristow and Harvey Fuqua, who were the producers at the time, who were looking for material. And they were producing Marvin Gaye and Tammy. And actually, that was our entree into Motown. And the song that we gave them, which was Ain't No Mountain High Enough, we had just played it for Dusty Springfield, and we almost gave it to her. But then, realizing that Marvin Gaye and Tammy Terrell were looking for a song, it felt so right for them that we had to call up Dusty and say, so sorry, but we got to pull our song and give it to Johnny. And that's how he got the song.

0: Here's a memory of Nick Ashford as he reflects on the rhythm section of the Motown sound.
1: Everybody tried to get Motown's backbeat, you know, the sound. What are they using? They're using 3 drums, 4 drums. How many? Every time we come back to New York, how many drums do they use? Everybody wanted to get that pow, you know, like dance in the street.
0: Yeah, the Motown drums and pickups was so unique and original, but nobody but the people at Motown knew how to get it.
2: Benny Benjamin pickup would go like this. Like that, you know? That's different. Okay, Earl Jones would play, you know, if I would play 4 bars or something like that.

0: Memories of Motown continues as we put a spotlight on Holland Dozier Holland.
1: That's Brian doing a kind of

0: You know, when I listen to this, I think about Walter Winchell.
1: It's time, America. Time for Walter Winchell.
0: And we wondered if that would work with guitars. I think we had four guitars there.
2: Yeah, four guitars. Yeah.
0: And then we went in the studio and made that happen.

0: just keep me hanging on.
1: And that was his job to teach the lead singer.
2: I would just spend time teaching the song and making sure the nuances were there. Didn't have to sing it exactly the way I was doing it, as long as they captured the feel.

0: This particular one, I came up with the idea because I was just sitting here reminiscing. You know, you should have more tissue around here. A very close person, a female that was very, very close to me, said those lines to me. You know, you don't really love me. Just keep me hanging on. You know, mm-hmm. I was good at that though. But that's another point.
1: you have to know we were choir boys, and that's why we were able to write such sensitive music.

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You know, it's funny how a man can change so quickly from a cold-blooded person thinking he's God's gift to women. Remember how I used to do that? I must have been crazy then. Remember when

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Wow, nobody likes Stevie Wonder and Memories of Motown. Mo Master here checking in, and always my pleasure. 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

0: This is Climate Connections. Structures called oyster castles are now protecting a South Carolina coastline from erosion. In Laurel Bay, a community with many military families from the nearby Marine Corps base, homes and a park sit right next to Port Royal Sound. But over time, coastal salt marshes and uplands along this coast have eroded away, and climate change is expected to make the problem worse.
1: With increasing levels of water and sea level rise, increasing storm events, we're seeing that erosion is exacerbated.
0: Susanna Massillon Hopkins is with the Nature Conservancy, the nonprofit partnered with federal agencies to protect Laurel Bay with oyster castles. These blocks stack on top of each other to create a wall along the shoreline that breaks up waves and reduces erosion. When complete next month, it will be 2,000 feet long. The wall will provide habitat for oysters, a vital coastal species. And as the animals attach to it over time, they'll build the wall into a reef that can grow higher as sea levels rise. Hopkins says at the oldest section of the wall, they've already seen sediment fill back in, grass regrow, and plenty of oysters.
1: It's really inspirational to see it work, and it's great that we can already talk about the benefits that it's providing.
0: Climate Connections is produced by the Yale Center for Environmental Communication. To learn more about climate change, visit climateconnections.org.
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0: I'm Dr. Anthony Lizerwitz, and this is Climate Connections. As Hurricane Milton barreled towards Florida in 2024, many counties across the state issued mandatory evacuation orders, but several jails in those areas did not evacuate the people incarcerated there. Similar events have been reported during Hurricane Helene in North Carolina, Hurricane Harvey in Texas, and other disasters. Environmental and disaster sociologist Maggie Leon Corwin says there's no standardized nationwide protocol for evacuating prisons and jails. Policies vary, and many facilities lack adequate ways to safely evacuate.
1: What we've heard a lot is that there's not maybe enough buses or vans, that other places nearby that would be secure enough to hold folks who are incarcerated in a secure fashion don't have the space.
0: So sometimes people are left behind without a way to communicate with loved ones. And in some cases, they've endured flooded cells, a loss of running water, or extended power outages. So she says governments should develop comprehensive procedures and plans for keeping incarcerated people safe as climate change causes more extreme weather.
1: It's really important that we not leave anyone behind, and certainly not behind bars.
0: Climate Connections is produced by the Yale Center for Environmental Communication. To learn more about climate change, visit climateconnections.org.

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1: 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But more importantly, solar energy promotes jobs and economic development. 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

0: I'm Dr. Anthony Lizerwitz, and this is Climate Connections. On a sweltering day, many people cool off by turning on the AC or sitting in the shade with an icy drink. But incarcerated people rarely have these options.
1: They don't get to just make a decision to go grab a cold water out of a fridge. They do not have the freedom and the access to many of the resources that should or could be readily available.
0: Benika Dixon, an assistant professor at Texas A&M University, says during a heat wave, temperatures in Texas prisons sometimes exceed 100 degrees.
1: We're looking at buildings that are obviously built from brick or very heavy materials, very few windows.
0: And more than half of people incarcerated in Texas state prisons sleep in areas without air conditioning. The consequences can be dire. Exposure to extreme heat can worsen a range of health problems, including asthma, heart disease, and diabetes, and it can cause heat stroke. So advocates have pushed for legislation that would require Texas prisons to keep temperatures below 85 degrees, but have so far been unsuccessful. As heat waves grow more extreme, Dixon says policies are needed to protect incarcerated people who have few options for protecting themselves. Climate Connections is produced by the Yale Center for Environmental Communication. To learn more about climate change, visit climateconnections.org.
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0: Anthony Leiserwitz, and this is Climate Connections. As the climate warms, faith leaders are helping protect their communities against the perils of rising temperatures.
1: In most faiths, there is a call to care for people who are in need. Through this work, we're helping people reframe what that need looks like in their communities. And right now, it looks like responding to extreme heat.
0: Michelle Lewis of Duke University is helping faith leaders in rural parts of the Carolinas learn how to support their communities during heat waves.
1: Faith communities historically have been willing to step up when no one else would. And they're still very trusted in rural communities.
0: So through sermons, liturgies, book studies, and other programs, faith leaders can share information about the dangers of heat and how to stay safe. To give them the tools they need to provide that education, Lewis and her colleagues at Duke have launched the Cooling Communities Network. It offers trainings, resources, and peer support, and it helps faith leaders identify opportunities to take action beyond education, for example, by opening as a cooling center. Some participants will also be selected to receive solar panels and battery storage, so if the grid goes down, they can still power up to run air conditioning and help those in need find relief. Climate Connections is produced by the Yale Center for Environmental Communication. To learn more about climate change, visit climateconnections.org.
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2: I'm Dr. Anthony Lizowitz, and this is Climate Connections. On an early fall day in the North End neighborhood of Detroit, residents hopped on bikes for a guided tour of solar installations. Kids built solar-powered robots, played in a solar-powered bouncy house, and ate s'mores roasted in a solar oven.
3: So people got to see solar in an operation that they never would have imagined. When you can see it, when you can know it's there, then they have a better sense of, yes, this could work for me as well.
2: Reverend Joan Ross is founder of the North End Woodward Community Coalition, a nonprofit in the largely low-income African-American neighborhood. She says many families in her community struggle to pay electricity bills that are very high. Going solar can reduce those monthly bills. 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It also arranges bulk buying discounts to reduce the upfront cost of installing solar panels. Ross is determined to make sure that more people can access clean, affordable energy.
3: To actually see these things coming to life in my community and the ways that people can embrace solar, it's really an exciting time for me.
2: Climate Connections is produced by the Yale Center for Environmental Communication. To hear more stories like this, visit climateconnections.org.
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1: I like this right here.

0: I'm Dr. Anthony Lazarowitz, and this is Climate Connections. For some residents of Pittsburgh, wet basements seem like a fact of life. It's a hilly city with dense clay soils that drain poorly. During heavy rain, water runs down slope and can pool around foundations and seep into basements. And as climate change causes more extreme storms, the problem is growing. Linnea Warren May, a researcher at RAND, surveyed residents of two predominantly Black Pittsburgh neighborhoods.
1: We found that around 3/4 of the homes sampled across both neighborhoods had ever experienced basement wetness.
0: In many cases, the problem is not large amounts of standing water.
1: It's just sort of a persistent, ongoing, damp condition.
0: But co-researcher Jemima Awobata, a PhD candidate at the University of Pittsburgh, says chronic moisture creates the perfect environment for mold, which can trigger asthma attacks, allergic reactions, or rashes. So the researchers measured concentrations of mold and other microbes in residents' homes and shared information about steps people can take to reduce basement wetness and mold exposure.
2: We breathe in these things every single day. So understanding what is there, who is vulnerable to it, and how to protect ourselves is very, very important.
0: Climate Connections is produced by the Yale Center for Environmental Communication. 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

creeping on the low. You know how I get with life's emotions.

0: I'm Dr. Anthony Lizerwitz, and this is Climate Connections. 2 years ago, the torrential rains of Hurricane Helene triggered catastrophic landslides in southern Appalachia, including one that killed 11 members of a single family. Karen Rogers is director of the National Environmental Mapping and Application Center at the University of North Carolina, Asheville.
1: There has been a history of landslides in this part of North Carolina. It's a known phenomenon, but after Helene, it was devastating.
0: She says the region's steep mountain slopes are prone to landslides, especially along paths where they've occurred in the past and in areas where the soil is already saturated.
1: With Helene, we had had a precipitation event 2 days before that I think was about a 7-inch rainfall in some parts of the region. It was pretty significant, and so it saturated the soils significantly before even Helene arrived.
0: And as climate change causes more extreme storms, the risk of landslides is growing. So Rogers' team is partnering with the North Carolina Geological Survey to develop an early warning system. She says it will overlay storm forecasts with maps of past landslides and soil moisture data. The goal is to pinpoint the areas most at risk so people can get out of harm's way. Climate Connections is produced by the Yale Center for Environmental Communication. To learn more about climate change, visit climateconnections.org.
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I'm Dr. Kate Starr. 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Services may include birth control, pregnancy testing, testing and treatment for sexually transmitted infections, cancer screenings, HIV prevention, gender-affirming hormone therapy, and abortion care, depending on a person's medical needs. 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That's ppmi.org. I am Dr. Kate Starr, and this has been a public service announcement from Planned Parenthood of Michigan and WNUC.

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1: I'm Dr. Anthony Lizowitz, and this is Climate Connections. For years, the South Sacramento Christian Center has been a community hub, feeding people in need, running violence prevention programs, and even renovating a rec center. Now, they've helped make their neighborhood electric car friendly. South Sacramento does not have many electric vehicle chargers, and that can discourage people from switching to an EV. But last year, the church worked with a Green Jobs training program to give students from underserved areas a chance to build 2 EV chargers in the church parking lot. Les Simmons is the pastor.
2: 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And part of being a good steward is climate justice.
1: This program was supported by federal and foundation funding. Students were paid for their time and learned skills for potential careers working with electric cars. Simmons says many people now come to charge up.
2: We have been really excited about the opportunity to serve our community in this way.
1: And he hopes the students continue to believe that they can make a difference in their community.
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1: Climate Connections is produced by the Yale Center for Environmental Communication. 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

you thinking about? I guess I'm thinking about give me something to eat right now, and I'm gonna count my blessings, and I might take a nap. But what I do is I just call on Jesus. So bow your heads and close your eyes. 1, 2.

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2: Yeah. But I don't.

0: I'm Dr. Anthony Lizerwitz, and this is Climate Connections. As Hurricane Milton barreled towards Florida in 2024, many counties across the state issued mandatory evacuation orders, but several jails in those areas did not evacuate the people incarcerated there. Similar events have been reported during Hurricane Helene in North Carolina, Hurricane Harvey in Texas, and other disasters. Environmental and disaster sociologist Maggie Leon Corwin says there's no standardized nationwide protocol for evacuating prisons and jails. Policies vary, and many facilities lack adequate ways to safely evacuate.
1: What we've heard a lot is that there's not maybe enough buses or vans, that other places nearby that would be secure enough to hold folks who are incarcerated in a secure fashion don't have the space.
0: So sometimes people are left behind without a way to communicate with loved ones. And in some cases, they've endured flooded cells, a loss of running water, or extended power outages. So she says governments should develop comprehensive procedures and plans for keeping incarcerated people safe as climate change causes more extreme weather.
1: It's really important that we not leave anyone behind, and certainly not behind bars.
0: Climate Connections is produced by the Yale Center for Environmental Communication. To learn more about climate change, visit climateconnections.org.
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1: I'm Dr. Anthony Lizowitz, and this is Climate Connections. A recent analysis shows that the risk of flooding in Washington, D.C. is worse than city planners thought. 2 years ago, the National Capital Region Transportation Planning Board, or TPB, found that many of the region's roads, rails, and bus stops were at risk of flooding. But something was missing. Many roads that locals say flood regularly did not show up as high risk. Catherine Raynone, a TPB planner, says that's because the group used FEMA's floodplain maps, which only look at flooding near bodies of water, like rivers. So they did a second study with new flood maps that take into account how heavy rain can cause floods and overflow storm drains far from rivers or streams.
2: 25% more roads and highway miles were at risk. There were 7% more bus stops at risk, 13% more rail stops, and 25% more rail line miles that were at risk.
1: The analysis also showed where the chance of flooding will grow as climate change brings more extreme weather. Raynone says this research can help officials prioritize flood prevention projects,
2: so that they can start to mitigate the impacts of extreme precipitation,
1: and provide safe, reliable transportation across the D.C. area. 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

0: I'm Dr. Anthony Lizerwitz, and this is Climate Connections. Extreme heat can make people sick and harm them in other ways, too.
1: Think about your ability to make decisions, your judgments, your hand-eye coordination, your balance.
0: Barak Alamud is at the Harvard T.H. Chan School of Public Health. His team analyzed workplace injuries reported to the Occupational Safety and Health Administration in 2023. They found that injuries, like falls, burns, and cuts, were more likely on days when the heat index was higher than 85 degrees, and the risk climbed more sharply when it was hotter than 90.
1: We found that the risk of injury increases by about 20% when the heat index is 110 Fahrenheit versus 80 Fahrenheit.
0: And even people working indoors in industries like manufacturing and healthcare were more likely to be injured on hot days. In some cases, a lack of air conditioning could be to blame. In others, the causes may be less direct. For example, rates of violence go up during a heat wave, which could put emergency room personnel at greater risk of injury. So as heat waves intensify, it will be important to understand the risks that workers face and take steps to protect them. Climate Connections is produced by the Yale Center for Environmental Communication. To learn more about climate change, visit climateconnections.org.
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0: I'm Dr. Anthony Lizerwitz, and this is Climate Connections. 2 years ago, the torrential rains of Hurricane Helene triggered catastrophic landslides in southern Appalachia, including one that killed 11 members of a single family. Karen Rogers is director of the National Environmental Mapping and Application Center at the University of North Carolina, Asheville.
1: There has been a history of landslides in this part of North Carolina. It's a known phenomenon, but after Helene, it was devastating.
0: She says the region's steep mountain slopes are prone to landslides, especially along paths where they've occurred in the past and in areas where the soil is already saturated.
1: With Helene, we had had a precipitation event 2 days before that I think was about a 7-inch rainfall in some parts of the region. It was pretty significant, and so it saturated the soils significantly before even Helene arrived.
0: And as climate change causes more extreme storms, the risk of landslides is growing. So Roger's team is partnering with the North Carolina Geological Survey to develop an early warning system. She says it will overlay storm forecasts with maps of past landslides and soil moisture data. The goal is to pinpoint the areas most at risk so people can get out of harm's way. Climate Connections is produced by the Yale Center for Environmental Communication. To learn more about climate change, visit climateconnections.org.

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0: I'm Dr. Anthony Lizerwitz, and this is Climate Connections. On a sweltering day, many people cool off by turning on the AC or sitting in the shade with an icy drink. But incarcerated people rarely have these options.
1: They don't get to just make a decision to go grab a cold water out of a fridge. They do not have the freedom and the access to many of the resources that should or could be readily available.
0: Benika Dixon, an assistant professor at Texas A&M University, says during a heat wave, temperatures in Texas prisons sometimes exceed 100 degrees.
1: We're looking at buildings that are obviously built from brick or very heavy materials, very few windows.
0: And more than half of people incarcerated in Texas state prisons sleep in areas without air conditioning. The consequences can be dire. Exposure to extreme heat can worsen a range of health problems, including asthma, heart disease, and diabetes, and it can cause heat stroke. So advocates have pushed for legislation that would require Texas prisons to keep temperatures below 85 degrees, but have so far been unsuccessful. As heat waves grow more extreme, Dixon says policies are needed to protect incarcerated people who have few options for protecting themselves. Climate Connections is produced by the Yale Center for Environmental Communication. To learn more about climate change, visit climateconnections.org.

0: 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Services may include birth control, pregnancy testing, testing and treatment for sexually transmitted infections, cancer screenings, HIV prevention, gender-affirming hormone therapy, and abortion care, depending on a person's medical needs. For individuals who cannot easily travel to a health center, telehealth appointments may provide another option for receiving care from a licensed medical provider. 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That's ppmi.org. I am Dr. Kate Starr, and this has been a public service announcement from Planned Parenthood of Michigan and WNUC.
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2: 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We're particularly interested in support on YouTube and Instagram because we have a lot of things in the pipeline, and your support on those platforms will go a long way. Now, we need you to stick around. It's going to be an interesting show today. We have to stretch our legs one more time, and we appreciate you giving us the grace to do so. For folks that don't know, Q and I have long considered ourselves to work in the allyship space. And so we're going to have some allyship conversations. Civic Cypher and our show, the QR code, are both examples of that. And so today we are going to spend the latter half of the show talking about the 8 white identities. This is something that was put forth by Barner Hesse. I believe that's how I say his name. He is a college professor at Northwestern, I believe. And he has an interesting take on the different white identities and sort of a spectrum of where you fall on your either fully racist or anti-racist behavior. Somewhere in the spectrum is what, you know, he suggests most people fall in. And we're going to spend the first part of the show discussing something else we came across, things a racist might say. And a lot of people say these things. They don't know that they are racist. A lot of people say them and they do know. But in any case, we're going to make sure that we have those conversations in full. But right now, and as always, we like to start off with a feel-good feature. This one is some Ebony Excellence for you. Again, we're going to stretch our legs because this is a story we really think needs to be told. This is from the Baseball Hall of Fame, baseballhalloffame.org. In becoming the first Latin American ever elected into the Hall of Fame, Roberto Clemente's achievements on the field were often overshadowed for all he did off the diamond. Clemente became the second player to have the mandatory 5-year waiting period waived to get into the Hall of Fame when he was elected on March 20th, 1973. Just months after his tragic death, the Baseball Writers Association of America proclaimed Clemente a Hall of Famer after holding a special election. Born on August 18, 1934, Clemente, the youngest of 7 siblings, found his love for baseball playing in the neighborhoods of Carolina, Puerto Rico, until he joined Puerto Rico's amateur league as a teenager. The Brooklyn Dodgers signed Clemente as an amateur free agent prior to the 1952 season, but the Pittsburgh Pirates selected Clemente in the Rule 5 draft following the 1954 season after the Dodgers tried to hide Clemente on a minor league roster. Clemente would debut in the big leagues in 1955 and play his entire 18 career with the Pirates, picking the number 21 for each of the letters in his full name. Roberto Clemente Walker collected a .317 career average, I hope I'm saying that right, ranking in 3,000 hits, 4 National League batting titles, 15 All-Star appearances, and 2 World Series titles during his career with the Bucks. His glove may have been better than his bat, however. Known to have one of the best arms to ever play the game, Clemente is tied with Willie Mays for most Gold Glove awards by an outfielder with 12. Overcoming a near career-ending injury from a car accident in his rookie year and suffering from malaria during the start of the 1965 season, Clemente was the 1966 National League Most Valuable Player, amassing career highs in home runs and RBI with 29 and 119, respectively. On the final day of the 1972 season at Three Rivers Stadium versus the Mets, Clemente would produce his last regular season hit of his career, number 3,000. Often referred to as the Great One, Clemente spent much of his time during the offseason doing charity work and helping others. The 1972 offseason was no different. With much of Nicaragua devastated by an earthquake, Clemente planned a trip to help deliver aid to the victims. But Clemente's overloaded plane crashed off the coast of San Juan just after takeoff on December 31st, 1972. With his body never found, Roberto Clemente was pronounced dead at the age of 38. Since his death, schools, hospitals, parks, and baseball fields have all been named after Clemente in his honor. The right field wall at Pittsburgh's PNC Park is 21 feet high to recognize Clemente's retired number in Pittsburgh. Formerly known as the Commissioner's Award, the Roberto Clemente Award is given annually to a player who best follows Clemente's example with humanitarian work. Created in 1971, the award was renamed 2 years later following his death. It's a great example and a little bit of history for folks that don't know. We're all learning, and I hope that you found that story as special as I did when I discovered it. So, okay, things a racist might say. I'm sure that we could come up with our own list because, you know, we have to encounter people like this, not just being black men, but, you know, even in the comments section, you know, there are people that have a lot to get off. But one of the things that come up that, you know, when people are, they feel challenged in their beliefs and they feel the racial polarization in their belief system is they say, I'm not racist. I have a black friend. Right. And I don't think people really understand that that's not a real defense. Now, Q, you often talk about, and this has been true for many years, but you often talk about black people who have this notion of their proximity to whiteness providing cover for their blackness. And mentally them doing the gymnastics to kind of rework their circumstances. They don't really even see themselves as black. They see themselves as some other identity. They acknowledge that they're black, but they see themselves as some other identity. And they almost start to sound like a racist white person in how they self-describe. And so this idea that a person might have a black friend, you know, that very easily could be the black friend. And so I know you've told the story many times of the people that are like too woke and too whatever it is, but just bring our listeners up to speed on sort of this person, this personality that you've encountered. We've both encountered.
4: I'll use a different example.
2: Okay.
4: Because it's less about proximity to whiteness is what I'm learning day by day. Especially because white supremacy wasn't even created for white people. I worked at a place where I had a colleague that I reported to. And I guess in the corporate hierarchy, because I reported to him, he was kind of my boss. Except I tried to make one thing very plain to him when I was interviewing for the job. Like, it was a requirement that you never speak to me or treat me like you're my boss, because I'm your senior in this company. I'm your senior as a man. I'm 7-8 years older than you. You just started at this company that I've been at for 5 years. So I'm coming into this role to provide assistance, training, and cover for you. The company thinks enough of you for you to be somebody I report to. So that's all fair. That's not my decision to make. However, you don't get to treat me like you're my boss. We shook hands. He said yes. He did not keep that promise. But one thing I noticed before it got to a point where I decided, okay, I can no longer work with this person, is I would bring up things to him that made his job harder. Constraints, obstacles, limitations, pitfalls. And because he felt like I was attacking a system that he was a part of, he would jump in to defend that system that was setting him up for failure and that would judge him for failing. So I'm in meetings with him arguing against him on his behalf. Because in his mind, I'm an underling. I'm a smaller person than him. I'm less significant. I'm less important. I just work here. He saw himself as part of that infrastructure. So when I pointed out problems with that infrastructure, he took it personally and would defend it, even though those things were set up to assure him that he wasn't successful. That's what I'm seeing with some black people. They're so a part of this capitalist system.
2: There it
4: This
2: is.
4: capitalist system that has used white supremacy as its vehicle to successfully convince tens of millions of people to vote, organize, argue, fight, and scream against their own best interest. This is what I think we're witnessing. It's not even proximity to just whiteness. It's proximity to power, proximity to access, proximity to money, proximity to the idea that I could be as successful as this person that I'm fighting for. Even though I'm fighting against someone that I care about or that cares about me, that wants to see me be successful. And this system has proved over and over again that that's not what it wants. So I forgive me for that long-winded response, but
2: No,
4: living that in real time gave me a better way to describe that to the listener.
2: no, that was perfect. Now do me a favor because you made a statement, and I think that for our listeners, I'd like for you to stick the landing here. You said white supremacy was not created for white people. Now, I know what you meant when you said that because I know where the landing is, but for people that didn't know where that ends up, can you finish that sentence,
4: Well, yeah,
2: that thought?
4: race as a social construct in general that before 500 years ago didn't exist, right? So whiteness or white people were created to serve the white supremacist system, not the other way around. So white supremacy was not created for white people. They created white people so that it can serve this system that would keep poor, low skilled, low IQ white people subservient to a system that worked against it just as long as they could feel like they belonged to that system.
2: There it is. That was
4: So
2: it.
4: it's a cruel, evil, genius thing that someone did hundreds of years ago that never stopped working.
2: So I think that that part is like so important. White supremacy was not created for white people. It was created for rich white people
4: Well, rich
2: and
4: people, period.
2: rich
4: Those who
2: people,
4: have power and capital have always had the access that they need.
2: sure,
4: Now,
2: absolutely.
4: when brought head to head, the white person wields that white supremacy
2: There it
4: sword
2: is. Yeah.
4: to, okay, now you're my subservient. But in general, capitalist created a system that protects capital at the expense of people.
2: Sure, that's very fair. And then white supremacy kind of tweaks it up a bit. And the result is that people, let's say voters in this country, end up pointing at each other and immigrants, like, we're all the problem. And instead of pointing up at, the capitalist superstructures and the white supremacist superstructures that exist as a result of that. All right, another thing a racist person might say. A black person agrees with me. Again, these sometimes people say these things and they try to provide cover. I want to share something that circulated a lot online. The first time I came across it, actually, I think I might have been visiting Q at a university a long time ago. You might remember this, or maybe I was, I don't know. But in any event, we were at the school together. And there was a woman there, and she and I got to talking. And she was a white woman, and she had a crush on Q. But the way she was talking was kind of a little odd, right? like she was she spent too much time talking about his like genes, not in a good way, but like in a like he's attractive, so I'll take his genes because he's so attractive, something like that. I wish I knew her name because I'm sure you would remember her. Anyway, she and I got to talking, and then the conversation got into like, so you think Q is attractive despite his race, is basically what she was trying to say. She tried to defend herself, and she pulled up a video. This video has existed for a long time, of Morgan Freeman. Morgan Freeman saying he was being interviewed, and some gentleman asked him, like, so how do you feel about, maybe it was about Black History Month, or how do you feel about Black something? And Morgan Freeman says, I just wish people would stop talking about it. Just stop talking about it. Pretend like it's not there, and then it goes away. Something like that, he said. Now, to the untrained eye, Morgan Freeman looks like the blackest, most, whatever that many people will encounter. He's aged, he's an older gentleman. He's played the role of God. I mean, he's just has this impression in people's minds. So if Morgan Freeman says it, it must be true, right? You shouldn't have to worry about race, blah, blah, blah, this, that, and the third. And so I had to remind this woman, like, hey, so Morgan Freeman has been wealthy for decades. Morgan Freeman has not seen the world from this vantage point in a very long time. That's not to say that Morgan Freeman is wrong, but I don't imagine that Morgan Freeman's opinion on this particular subject represents what would ultimately be the majority of the black human beings that inhabit this planet, what those people feel. He is an outliner, and I can point to these reasons why he might have a view askew. You know what I mean? Like, he's famous, he's wealthy, he's been so for decades. He's, you know what I mean? Like, he's a very different type of person. I don't imagine he studied these things. I don't imagine he knows how deep these things go. He's an actor, and God bless him, that's art, but there's people that have a very scientific approach when it comes to this sort of stuff, right? So the fact that a person has a black person that agrees with them, they can find a Candace Owens, they can find a whoever, pick a name, it doesn't matter. That doesn't excuse your belief, your racist belief. A lot of black people will provide you cover because of their proximity to opportunities. They want to keep those opportunities coming in. Income, Candace Owens, I believe, is a great example of that, and 100 other reasons.

0: when the phrase, and I always like to delineate the phrase from the organization, not because the organization is bad in any way, but an organization, just like a figurehead of a movement, centers on that thing, and then it can be diluted or turned into a bad thing based on the actions of that organization. Black Lives Matter has always been a statement. Before it was a trademark, before it was an organization, before it was a building or a house or a whatever, it was a movement. But that movement born from a statement of someone simply trying to reaffirm that Black people have value, that our lives matter, that we're worth being alive simply. Not Black lives are better, not Black lives are more important. Black lives matter. Stop taking us away from our family. Stop snuffing us out. Stop erasing us from the world as if we have no worth. We matter. We have value. And racist people didn't want to say, no, they don't, because then they'd be so obviously racist. So instead, they said, well, all lives matter, which on its face was said in bad faith. It was not said to reaffirm the worth of all lives. It was said in opposition to the idea that Black lives had worth. And in case you're wondering, very, very recently, some thugs killed two white people on camera in Minnesota. Not a single All Lives Matter person said those words, because that was never their mission. All Lives Matter was never actually a thing. It was only ever said and repeated and put on t-shirts and put on signs as opposition to the idea that Black lives had worth in this country. All Lives Matter sounds polite. It sounds inclusive. It sounds like the type of thing. Why wouldn't you agree with that? Don't all lives matter? Of course they do. But when the fire department is called, it doesn't spray water on all the houses in the neighborhood.
1: Amen.
0: It goes to the one that's on fire.
1: Yeah. All right. Well, here's another one that we come across quite a bit. Things a racist might say. He must have done something wrong, slash, he should have complied. So this one, Q and I, we cover police shootings, we cover abuses of power, governmental overreach. And the like. And one of the things that Q doesn't like that I do is I provide a lot of grace for, okay, let's say you're right. Let's say you're right. Let's say you're right. And then I try to whittle it down to where you're actually wrong. And Q will push back and be like, no, they were wrong the whole time. This was a racist person that did a racist act. It doesn't need to be more complicated than that, Ramses. Longtime listeners know this has been long been our relationship. The reason I get into the weeds is because I want to make sure that these people, I think logic will work sometimes, but I want to make sure these people don't weasel their way out of it using tricky camera angles and you know, dead men tell no tales, that sort of thing, right? So they can spin whatever story that they want. And the most improbable, implausible, but not impossible explanation ends up being these police officers' vindication, and the public just moves on with their lives. My job has long been to point out the fact that you don't treat white folks this way, and then later on it became you wouldn't treat a dog this way, and if you did treat a dog this way, then people would be out in the streets demanding for your job and for your head. Where I'm going with this is that with the amount of data that we've studied, we both recognize that there's no such thing as he should have complied. He must have done something wrong. You know, that's, I mean, there, let me not say there's no such thing. There are certainly instances where people, you know, but what I mean is that.

0: that's not a defense of police's actions at all. And the thing that we've always been insisting on is that the police play the game fair across the board. And so when a person says, well, you know, he must have done something wrong. He's running away. We've seen instances. I know personally, I know if the police were chasing after me, I would want to run. I've done nothing wrong, but they have guns and I don't have guns. And police be killing people. And Ramses ain't never killed nobody. Ramses don't, like, if a fly comes into my house, then he just here. I'm not going to take his life. He's on his journey. He's doing his thing. You know what I mean? I hope I shoo him out. You know what I mean? But that's not my way. This idea that people will blame the victims after they're dead and always take cover for the police, even though we see these police being overly aggressive, it'll be 6, 8 police officers on one person. It just shows that people lack humanity. They lack empathy. And this idea that black people are criminal is just kind of the de facto setting. And this is why this is one of the things a racist might say. Another big one that we talk about a lot is what about black on black crime? Q, why don't you reflect on this one?
1: Again, I don't do well with people who operate in bad faith. And that's where Ramses extends grace that I don't. Because this is something I even hear black people say. And I heard a black man articulate this in a way that I know would dupe a lot of black people into agreeing with him. Because his position was, how come our lives only matter when they're taken by a white person? Why are we giving them so much power? That was a brilliant way to sway opinion to your side and to not even have to provide follow-up, because it's a straight jab, straight punch into the emotion of black people, calling out our worth in opposition to that of the person that took our lives, and assigning the worth to the person that took our lives instead of the life that was taken. The type of thing that would add, that would cause you to counter react and, like, yeah, how come our lives only matter when taken by a white person, when that was never what we were saying in the first place? How come black lives don't matter when black people kill black people? Were there two different questions being asked there, wrapped in that same paper? Right? We're going to start with worth. What black people are saying, especially when you're talking about black on black crime, which is typically called out in the face of a white person, typically law enforcement, killing an unarmed black person. Well, black people kill black people all the time. Well, yeah, so do all ethnic groups. That is a proximity crime, typically in response to someone causing you harm or threatening to do so. Those are typically the people that live where you live. So that's how that happens with all ethnic groups across all places, all over Earth. It's only ever called ethnic group on ethnic group when we're talking about black people. Most people of every ethnic group are killed by people of that ethnic group. The criminals where they live are similar to them. In most countries where it's far more homogenized, everybody there is the same ethnic group. So it's all that group on that group crime. It's not an
0: Exactly.
1: actual thing, though,
0: Exactly.
1: right? It is a trick used to once again take away our value. You guys kill each other all the time. Why is it a big deal when we do it? But hearing a black man say it that way, same premise, flipped language, made him sound like an authority on it. Second is, in most cases, if a black man is caught on video killing another black man, that black man is going to jail. That white cop on camera killing a black man gets suspended with pay, sometimes fired, rehired by another agency, and or even when district attorneys or attorney generals decide to pursue charges, because sometimes they get immunity, And the law will say, well, there's nothing to see here. We're not even going to pursue criminal charges. The sentencing is so light that it's insulting. Our problem has always been with accountability. We understand that people do bad things. But when black people do bad things, they're held accountable for it. When white law enforcement officers do it, they are almost never held accountable for it.
0: And I think that that's another thing that I want people to bear in mind when they might say something like he should have complied, or he must have done something wrong, he deserved it. Because again, the idea that it's like you're guilty b before proven innocent is asinine and racist. The idea that police are blameless is based in often the idea that policing upholds white supremacy, and people, they would not project this as a conscious thought. It's a subconscious thought as a result of copaganda, the subtle influence of police theme media, where the police are always the good guys over a lifetime. And the fact of the matter is that there's a lot of racism in the ranks of the police in this country. Another thing a racist might say is, I don't see color. And I'll try to wrap this up. No one's ever wanted you to not see color. Color is like, if your eyes work, even colorblind people can, the meaning behind it is that I don't see your race. Everybody can see your race. Everybody is gifted with sight. And we are different races. I have all this big fluffy hair. I look different from, Maggie. Maggie has different hair from Ace, like these people are all different. So the idea of not seeing color is not fair, and it's not really an excuse. It doesn't like provide you any color. We want you to see the color. We just don't want you to hold it against us. And then of course, this idea of leaving the past behind, don't bring up slavery, or why don't you get over slavery, that sort of stuff. It's insulting, and it's, I think, intellectually dishonest, because you need the past to frame the present. And black people's present requires a lot of framing and context. And slavery is a part of the story, for better or definitely for worse. Stick around. We'll be back more after this. Still broadcasting from the Hip Hop Weekly studios, I'd like to welcome you back to Civic Cypher, where our mission is still to foster allyship, empathy, and understanding. I'm your host, Ramses Ja.
1: He is Ramses Ja. I am Q Ward. You are tuned in to Civic Cypher.
0: That's the truth. And while we're here, we need your help. 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The show is growing with your support, and we need your help because we have some plans in the future that you could help us out with. And we need you to stick around a little later on the show. We're just going to be talking about the 8 White Identities by Barner Hesse. I believe that's how I pronounce that name. And we're going to share some content from Slow Factory Foundation and Hue Magazine / Medium. So without further ado, let's get into it. Told you it was a special episode. All right. So, again, Q and I have worked in the allyship space. We've had conversations across this country, many, many conversations with people where they ask questions and they listen to our responses. Just because we've been diving deep into these stories, into these studies, into this data for years. So when we came across this 8 White Identities, we've known enough white folks who've been able to ask these questions, and people who are genuinely interested in becoming better people, becoming better allies, and really trying to lean into their fellowship with other races. There's some people that believe that this is a worthwhile endeavor, that this path is true to their nature and consistent with their nature, and those are my kind of people. So again, when we came across this this list by Barner Hesse, we thought, okay, well, let's see how it feels. So first up, this is, well, I guess it's first up, but it's, I guess it would be on the bottom of the list, but this is the first one on our list that we're reading. White supremacist. And the definition here, clearly marked white society that preserves, names, and values white superiority. So you know what this is. These are the loud ones, the obvious ones, but the thing is that their existence allows the rest to feel not that bad by comparison, right? So let's say you're a person that just simply prefers not to do business with black people. You're a person that prefers to, hey, I'm gonna walk on the other side of the street because my head's been pumped full of crime statistics with no context and whatever. And I have a generally unfavorable opinion of black folks, but as long as they stay over there and I stay over here, we're fine. These people are the folks that allow you to feel like a decent person because you're like, hey, I'm not a Nazi. I'm not wearing a hood. I just, stay in my lane, that sort of thing. But indeed, these white supremacists are at the extreme end of the spectrum. And this is something that has long been very dangerous and very problematic for black people. And there's a lot of these people. There always have been a lot of these people. And it is white folks that provide them cover. It's white folks that allow them to get their black jokes off and to continue to spew racist language and racist ideas unchecked. That it's those white folks that allow these white people to continue to wreak havoc on this great American experiment. With this administration, more of these people have been empowered than at any point in modern history. So they're actual white supremacists in government. I remember we talked about the Young Republicans. They were espousing white supremacist rhetoric. Elon Musk espouses white supremacist rhetoric. It's a long list. I mean, anybody that's been paying attention knows exactly what I mean. And now their trick is to say, oh, the left calls everything white supremacist. Well, that's because everything is white supremacist in this administration. And when it's a spade, you don't call it a frog, you call it a spade. So that's white supremacist. White voyeurism, it says, wouldn't challenge a white supremacist, desires non-whiteness because it's interesting, pleasurable, seeks to control the consumption and appropriation of non-whiteness, fascination with culture. An example being consuming black culture without the burden of blackness. And then another example here with white voyeurism, the fascination with non-whiteness, so long as it's entertaining. You love black art, music, culture, but won't challenge white supremacy because it might cost you something. So again, these are the people that the white supremacists, the bona fide white supremacists, are providing like a little bit of grace for these white voyeurist people because these voyeurists can point to the white supremacists and say, hey, I'm not one of those guys. I'm a decent person. But these white voyeurism folks, based on my understanding here, are the people that will, they will eat Mexican food. They will celebrate Cinco de Mayo. They'll call it Cinco de Drinko. That type of person. They take their trips to Mexico, across the border and have fun for their whatever vacations that they're on. And then they come back and they're super pro ICE. Super, get all these illegals out of the country, that sort of thing, right? So they will partake in the culture, unlike a white supremacist. They will take everything that they can, but all the burden, they're like, no, we don't want any of that. We don't want none of that stuff. So they're just outside of that white supremacist circle. I don't want to talk all these, so maybe you want to take the next one or offer some thoughts on that one.
1: Before you move on, because you used a very, very specific example set there,
0: Okay.
1: there's plenty of people who bump Kendrick Lamar,
0: Okay, it's a good
1: love
0: example.
1: hip hop, who their entire aesthetic is based on the millennial Black American, the most influential people in the history of Earth that are also not allies, that are not co-conspirators, that do not show up for us, that shrink in moments that would require them to stand up. And often these are people who have positioned themselves as friends out of convenience, out of coolness. Because I mean, let's face it, who's cooler? You know what I mean? So it's not just, celebrating Cinco de Mayo. It's rapping every word to the last Kendrick release and bumping Not Like Us at your corporate events. But when it's time to go outside and stand up for people that don't look like you, don't think like you, don't pray like you, don't love like you, you're nowhere to be found. So that's part of that kind of voyeurism position as well. It's not just, those who were shouting, "Get the Spanish off my TV," while eating tacos watching the Super Bowl. A lot of people wrap themselves in blackness and don't show up as well. So I didn't want to make that so singular. White privilege. How many conversations have we had about this one, Ramses?
0: All of them, many times.
1: This one, much like defund the police, makes me cringe every time I say it because it implies that the person on the other end of it, on the receiving end of it, has had a great go at it. And if that person hasn't, they can dismiss this idea of privilege on its face. I'll read the definition and then I'll speak more about it. You acknowledge that racism exists, but you still operate under the comfort of whiteness. You critique it, but you don't dismantle it. Your investments, social, financial, and professional, still reinforce the status quo. We know a lot of these people. And the best people from this space, though they might not be beyond it in scope, at least acknowledge it as a thing, no matter their place in life. Because white privilege does not mean you had a great life and you're rich. It just means that being white has never worked against you ever. That you can say things like, "I'm not political." When Ramses and I show up in a space, by the nature of our skin, politics is forced on us. Because for the ex entire existence of this country that we live, work, and raise our kids in, our skin color by itself has been a strike against us. Before we utter a word, before we present a credential, before they check our resumes, there's this thing where you are able to benefit from this system while you sleep just because you're alive and white. And that's a hard thing to acknowledge because it makes people feel guilty and uncomfortable. People don't like feeling guilty and uncomfortable, so they push back. And they get trapped in that circle of trying to justify and or prove that their life has not, that in their life they have not experienced any such thing as white privilege. So I've never loved how we say it, even though I know exactly what it means, and they do too. It's an easy logic circle to get caught in. If you're a person that has not in your mind benefited from this system, you live in a trailer park, you're making $30,000 a year, you got three kids, you can barely live. What white privilege are you talking about? So yeah, that one, every time I hear the word white privilege, I kind of cringe a little bit. And a good friend of ours wrote a book called Black Privilege, which I think is also misleading. So yeah, there's that, man.
0: I want to tie that into the defund the police thing too, because like white privilege, defund the police, I guess the marketing, the phrase is such an alarming thing, and it lacks a lot of context. It's too easy for a person to hear it and go to an extreme example that doesn't reflect kind of the spirit or the thrust of the saying. Again, white privilege, defund the police. These things are very complicated. and require a little bit of explanation. But if you just hear it on its own, like you said, for white privilege specifically, you just think, oh, I'm born with some sort of coupon that, gets me $1 million on my 18th birthday or something like that. And everybody knows that's not true, but it sounds like that. And when you try to engage a person, even a person at this level, of their, their white identity, if you try to engage that person by saying, hey, so you have white privilege, they immediately dismiss the conversation. They don't engage. And the truth is, they don't have to. It's very easy for white folks to live a white life, especially if you have money. You don't have to be around no black people, see no black people unless you want to cut your grass and get off your land, or at the grocery store, whatever. You know what I mean? That's rarely true for black people. If ever, even rich black people, you gotta come down some white folks' street. You know what I'm saying? And of course, if you're not rich, you're working for some white folks. You're interacting with the police or the judges or teachers or doctors or whatever. But, for white folks, it doesn't have to be their reality. So if they dismiss this conversation just because you mentioned the term white privilege and then you never get a chance to educate them, hey, listen, white privilege is you getting to start at zero. You get to start at the starting line. That's the privilege. You get to run a fair race with no hurdles on it at the starting line. You're not t starting 20 feet back. That's born black. You don't have hurdles on your race. That's being maybe LGBTQIA. You're not starting with one shoe. You know what I mean? That could be, born with some sort of health issue or, who knows? Whatever the case is, you were born as often as makes no difference, healthy and white in America. You can just run a fair race. Good luck and Godspeed, but you're not having to get creative to run this race. You're not, and then you're going to end up ahead based on, the data. And so, again, for people not to even engage in that conversation, it kind of challenges those of us that have been pushing for a more equitable world. For people that thought that, DEI was a good idea, I'm one of those people. I'll always think that. Who wouldn't want a diverse, equitable, and inclusive workplace or school? Who wouldn't want that? And it's these sorts of people, these white people that can just live a fully white life that push back against diversity. They push back against the idea of equity. I did everything on my own. You do everything on your own, not even acknowledging that it's an entirely different race that we have to run. And inclusion is just another word for diversity to those folks. So they got their mind made up and then they got their guy in office, and then here we are. All right. Another one of the white identities. Let's go into this white benefit. This one, sympathetic to a set of issues, but only privately. Won't speak or act in solidarity publicly because benefiting through whiteness in public. And some people of color are in this category as well. In short, you feel for the cause, but only when it's convenient. When it's time to show up to put something on the line, suddenly it's not the right time. Now, I feel like, and I invite you to add to this, I feel like there were a lot of well-intentioned people during the time of Dr. Martin Luther King Jr. that would have probably fallen into this category. Now, I know that after his death, his reputation was sanitized and he became a saint. But during his life, he had a very low approval rating from white people and from black people, unfortunately, when he was alive. The country had just a very negative view of him. And it wasn't until after he passed again that everyone started to see, wow, this guy really made a lot of sense. This guy was nonviolent the whole time. This guy really wanted us to have this country that really worked for everybody. And, this is the sort of person that we should call a hero. But when he was alive, I feel like a lot of people fall into this category. And again, these are people that they feel for the cause, but they're not going to put their skin on the line. You know, they might vote a certain way, but they don't want their face shown in a protest. What if I lose my job?
1: I think more people probably fell into this category after Dr. King died, because, like you
0: Okay,
1: said,
0: all right, tell me that.
1: his
0: Go ahead.
1: approval rating was not high when he was alive. And moderates did not present in this way, I don't think, until after he died.
0: Okay, you
1: It's
0: might be right, yeah.
1: similar to George Floyd. We got pushback from people with regards to law enforcement killing unarmed black people before and after George Floyd. In that moment, though, it was impossible to be in the middle. I think back then, moderate didn't mean empathetic to the point where you even sided or would call out things that were wrong happening against black people. I don't think this version or this definition existed yet until post I Have a
0: Post,
1: Dream,
0: okay.
1: post the marketing of the sanitized I Have a Dream Dr. King message that came after him.
0: All right.
1: Just my point of view. I didn't mean it is right.
0: No. I the thing is, I you know, I, for this, I this is really, I mean, I've come across this and I've spent a little bit of time with this, but I'm no expert here. I think that what I was thinking was that these were the people that, because Dr. King still had a national stage. He still had a significant following. There was a lot of white people that supported him, but I
1: That's
0: don't know that
1: my
0: these
1: point,
0: white folks
1: though.
0: were outside. Go ahead.
1: But that's my point. They were outside. The white people that supported him were outside. When you look at those pictures on those bridges, all those people aren't black. Even all the people in the front aren't black. Like, there are white people present back then. I just don't think there were any sneaky supporters back then. We saw the pictures 20, 30 years before Dr. King, 40, 50 years before Dr. King, of them same people that are now adults as kid at picnics, smiling at grandma and grandpa hanging from the tree behind them. So I don't think we had gotten post that to the point where there were moderate kind of ally black people. I think the white people that saw it wrong at that point saw it wrong out loud.
0: And then they became white benefit after the fact.
1: Yeah,
0: Okay.
1: progressively.
0: Okay, I'd go with that. Now,
1: Again,
0: when you
1: just a
0: lay it out
1: theory.
0: like
1: We
0: that,
1: haven't proven any of this. We didn't research this. That's just a theory.
0: that's all it is. We're just having this conversation. But let's move to the next one. White confessional. This one says some exposure of whiteness takes place, but as a way of being accountable to people of color after and seeking validation from people of color. White confessional. You've started talking about race, but mostly as a way to prove you're different from the other white people. You seek validation from historically underestimated communities for your awareness rather than using it to actually shift power. So this feels maybe like performative, the performative types, the people that let the batteries die in their bullhorns in 2020, the people that were outside, when we had those protests, and then when the numbers started to dwindle, they were like, I've done my part. These aren't the people that are like, hey, where are we at? Are we burning these buildings or what? That's what I can see, you know, based on this. These are people that kind of have a more of a surface level understanding of kind of the social dynamics at play in this country. And again, they're wanting to make sure that they're good with black folks and Hispanic and marginalized people. As long as you know I'm good, but they're not like, hey, y'all, let's all burn it down, you know, because I know both of these types of people, right? I don't want to say any names, but you know, everybody's on their journey. You want to say something?
1: No, you.
0: Okay. All right. Let's move to this one. All right. White critical. Okay. This one says take on board critiques of whiteness and invest in exposing slash marketing the white regime. Refuses to be complicit with the regime. Whiteness speaking back to whiteness. White critical. You actively critique whiteness and refuse to be complicit. But here's the kicker. What are you doing with that critique? Are you dismantling structures or are you just pointing them out? So again, now we're getting a little bit closer to a person that is like being really active in creating and shaping a world that is more inclusive and more equitable for all of its inhabitants. And again, for all of these steps, I want to make sure folks know this is a journey. So no matter where you fall on this, you can grow in your allyship. We've talked to everybody on this list we've talked to.
1: And I think it's important, Rams, not to be hypercritical of people in these different stages, because this person that's critical. And it's interesting reading these definitions, because critiques of whiteness, I don't like when it's worded that way. And I guess it's because I'm not one of them people that think that being white is inherently an evil or
0: Yeah,
1: pejorative
0: no,
1: thing.
0: well, I don't think that
1: I
0: either, but
1: think that it should be the critique of white supremacist infrastructure,
0: that
1: white
0: would sound a lot
1: supremacist
0: better, yeah.
1: systems. Of whiteness is like, in that phrasing, there are people who are critical of blackness as a whole. And as a gross generalization, we think that's ridiculous.
0: Yeah. Let me
1: Of whiteness, I don't know.
0: Yeah. So watch this. Once upon a time, I might have been 19. I lived across the street from the blondest haired, bluest eyed, freckle faced, most Brady Bunch woman. And she had her Brady Bunch family. And she was such a kind human being. And her dad and her mom, they were such good people, right? Everybody's welcome. These are kind of people that will go to the Dr. King March every year, right? And she and I would talk about race quite a bit. You know, this is at the time I was going to school. Dr. Westenberg's my teacher. I'm the president of the Black Student Union, all this sort of stuff. So it would come up. We'd talk about it. And she, again, she's white as a ghost, and pretty. So she's got the world at her feet. One day we're having a conversation, and she acknowledged the reality of circumstances. She had done her reading. She knew history. She knew context, you know, all this sort of stuff. Just a good, kind person. But one day she said something. She was like, in the middle of a conversation, of course, she was like, "Well, Ramses, you know what? I don't want to misrepresent myself. I am proud to be white. But I think that there's a lot of things that white people, a lot of areas where white people can grow." But what stood out, of course, is that she said, "I'm proud to be white." And I was like, wait a minute, were you ever questioning whether or not you could say that to me? You should be proud to be white. White people have done amazing things for the world, the same as Black people, the same as Hispanic people, the same as, you know, Asian, you know, pick a person. We're all here together. What would the world be without white folks? We love white folks. You don't have to like tiptoe around saying that you're proud to be who you are. That's who you are. That's just the whole thing. But at this moment in time, there's white folks with this power and this control, and they need to recognize that this system is shaping these outcomes. This is not a moral failing on behalf of Black people. It's not a moral failing on behalf of Hispanic people. It is a failing of capitalism that is creating impoverished people that then results in criminality and all the other things that ail a society. But it is not just an inherent morality, a failure of morality. That is, I guess, what is the word I'm looking for? Transferred from generation to generation on the melanin molecule. You know what I mean? So, in any event, that's not something that we ever would talk about. All right, let's move on. We got a couple more. White traitor. Let me just read through these. A white traitor is someone who actively refuses complicity, names what's going on. Intention to subvert white authority and tell the truth at whatever cost, need them to dismantle institutions. If you're a white traitor, you refuse complicity, you call out your own people, you understand that white comfort is not the goal. And then a white abolitionist. It says changing institutions, dismantling whiteness, and not allowing whiteness to reassert itself. A white abolitionist is someone who is working to dismantle institutions that uphold white supremacy. If you're a white abolitionist, you refuse to let whiteness reinsert itself in more palatable ways. You are doing the work, not just watching the conversation. So again, there's a spectrum here. If I had to write a spectrum, it probably wouldn't be eight different tiers. And of course, it would sound very different. But I get sort of what this is attempting to do. And of course, this person has probably studied this specific thing in depth. So I'm sure that there's a lot of validity to this that I'm not able to kind of share. But I love when we get to have these conversations because they're human conversations. And I recognize that a lot of people don't know where they fall. Everybody thinks that they're a good person. That's kind of how we're built. We all think we're good people. And we don't really see the blind spots until someone else points them out to us. So our job is to say, hey, this is a journey and we all can grow, myself included, Q included. And our hope is that we've inspired at least the desire to continue to grow, because I think that a lot of people can do that. So we'll leave it right there. Would like to thank everybody for riding out with us today. If you like, do us a favor, hit the website, civiccipher.com. You can download this and any previous episodes. Also, be sure to follow us on all social media. You can find us at Civic Cipher. Again, that's CIVICCIPHER at the website. 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So until next week, y'all, peace.

0: 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I'm Annette Jackson. Remember, just because you can't see someone's battles doesn't mean it isn't real.
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0: in its entirety, in its completedness. That is Tahi Roots Mix by Moana and the Moa Hunters out of Aotearoa, New Zealand, to you. That's been played as an introduction for First Voices Radio ever since it came to the Northeast, and previously in the Northwest part of this country. It's been with me since 1994, since the movie Once Were Warriors came out in theaters. It's part of the movie score. So Tahi, Moana and the Moa Hunters. This is the authentic, the original First Voices Radio. And my name is Teokasin Ghost Horse, your host for the last 33 years. No matter what name, title, it's still the same host. And I am with you now for the final time here on this radio program. As far as I know, I'll put that in there, because there's always that ingredient of imperfection. Na ambetu washtelo le unki piki he washtelo. O kamwazi obugalake ihanta. Daya anamakopta yo. Oyate tokae wichake imachiapi naha yuha. Chante washtea na pe chuzapielo. Teokasi le mielo. Le ambetu ki lila mataya. And this is First Voices Radio. This is an all-native hosted and native-produced First Voices Radio. And our producer is Liz Hill of the Red Lake Ojibwe, and we'll be talking with Liz Hill and myself, who is from the Cheyenne River, Lakota. And today I'm feeling really well. So we're going to carry on here with this interview with Liz Hill. And we picked up a conversation that needed no introduction, maybe a little clarity on my part as to how First Voices and Liz Hill got together in bringing you these productions through the years, at least through the last 12 years. And we pick up in part of a conversation, in mid-conversation with Liz.
1: I think I was working at that time as I had started my company in 1999, and I had National Congress of American Indians was where this host found me and recruited me to be a producer for the show. And in 2012, I said, I can't do this anymore. I'm busy, and you know the story. And I said, I'm never going to do this again. And the very next day, I got a call from this fellow named Teokasin Ghost Horse. And he asked me if I would be the producer of First Voices Indigenous Radio at WBAI in New York City. And Teokasin, I did not know you at the time. I knew of you, but I didn't know you. And I knew of the radio show, but I frankly, I'd never listened to it. And something inside of me immediately, I don't know why I did it, but that I sort of regretted it immediately, but I said yes. And I got off the phone, or I don't know if we were Facebook messaging at that time. I think you called me. I really can't remember, but one way or the other, we communicated and I said yes. And then I thought, what have I done? And then I got excited and I thought, okay, this is going to be really, you know, this is going to be really interesting and fun. And so we kind of started out right there, Teokasin. You started feeding me guests' names and contacts, and I started booking guests for you. And we just kept right on going. And that's kind of how it started. And I always say to myself, it was kind of a magical moment, if magic is the right word, because it brought us together. And I've enjoyed just every single week. I don't think I've missed a week in all of these years, and met some really fantastic people through you. I think friends, people that who I will remain close to probably forever, people like Steve Newcomb, consider him a very close friend. Manuel Rosenthal, Mario, Ukumbwa. I mean, there's so many people that Every single week there was somebody new, and sometimes it was a challenge to find them and pin them down, but we always got them to, to come on the show. And I think people were truly, truly happy to be on the show. People, of course, were a little intimidated to be on the radio, as we've talked about a number of times. It's hard to be on the radio, to just put yourself out there and reveal things about yourself that maybe you wouldn't reveal otherwise. But I always told them, Tiokasen is a great host. He will make you feel comfortable and you will enjoy your time with him. And if you think a half an hour is a long time, you won't believe how fast the time goes when you start talking. And I think that's just it's just really the proof and what a good host you are, and what a warm person, and how you make people feel comfortable, and how you get the very best out of your guests, and open up conversations that wouldn't have happened anywhere else. I think that's the beauty of the show, and it's something that Steve Newcomb said on the last show, that through First Voices Radio, these conversations have been able to come to the forefront in a way that no other show, as far as I know, is able to do.
0: So those are great words. Thank you. I choked up there a little bit, and I think that just goes to say for me. Before that, previously I had produced almost every show before that, and before meeting you, and it got to be a little, I would say a little frantic at times, because sometimes I couldn't get guests, and I finally get somebody, and I wouldn't know their bio or anything, so I had to kind of improvise a lot. But when I either called you or texted you, I don't know how that happened. And I didn't know you worked for the radio down in DC. I think I saw your name. Let's call her that you were from Red Lake. And so yeah, let's call her. So I did. And you said yes, and I was like, why was that so hard? So you made it so easy. Like, wait, I had the same kind of doubts. And when I say you made it softer for me to talk to people, because I tend to be just blunt and forward. But I think it's your communication beginning with your talking to the people or contacting the people that were on board that came to the radio program. And along the way, I can't believe we only met one time in Hawaii. And here it
1: Of
0: is,
1: all places.
0: 12, 13 years later, and that went fast. But I just want to tell people out there, the listeners, that part of this First Voice's success is due to you. A lot of that, and of course, other factors, but because you were consistent and you cared about, the voice behind it, the first voice behind the voices, and that you understood that I would be going a little deeper rather than just historical events or sort of newsy events. But I wanted to get down to way beyond the decolonization of things, really down to the earth and beneath all of the layers that prevented us from talking straightforward about, this connection with earth. And you've been a part of that. I want to honor you in this
1: Well,
0: time to
1: thank
0: do
1: you.
0: that. If I was
1: Thank
0: there, I'd be
1: you.
0: gifting you something,
1: The best gift you gave me was that when we met on Maui, when I was the executive director of that retreat center and had invited you to come to do the public program for the community where you spoke and you played your flutes and everybody just loved you. But when you arrived, I remember that you stood there and I stood there and you held out your hands like this and pressed them against mine and said, "At last. Meet, we meet." And that was such an incredible moment for me. It just made everything, it made me feel so good about what I was doing at the time, and which was really It was just a wonderful moment for me. But back to what you were saying about, being a host, and you didn't and me being a producer, it's hard being a host. I know that. And my role is to make things, my primary role is to make things easier for you, the
0: Yes.
1: easiest possible, so you wouldn't have to do anything other than, study what I had sent you, the bios, the background, you wouldn't have to contact the guests. I would be responsible for that. And we know, Teokasen, that sometimes guests forget. It's amazing. They're all lined up, they're ready to go, and then all of a sudden, they're not there. And so my re responsibility was, because I was always remote, producing, was to make sure you would message me and say, "Hey, where is so and so?" Call them, do some, and I would get them to get on the radio. But I guess people don't understand that guests will forget, or
0: Yes.
1: just not show up. And so my responsibility, a huge responsibility, is to make sure that on, a show day, that it all goes smoothly and without anybody knowing that sort of there might be a couple frantic moments at the beginning. But I tell you, we never let that show. And that helped, the shows always went off smoothly. But
0: That's
1: you have
0: right.
1: taught me so much over the years. You have taught me so much over the years because, I had never had this kind of understanding before. Because I have a public relations business. I do publicity. I do. It's not what you do. It's not real deep. I coordinate a lot of things, but I'm not a great thinker, I guess.
0: Oh.
1: I've learned so much, and I don't look for, I don't look for compliments. I don't look, I say you don't have to thank me because that's not what I look.

0: has been you have been there every time, and incredible if you look back on the track record. I don't know of any of the show unless I've haven't done enough research that has the consistency as it is. People have called it professional. It's easier for me to be a host now than I was previously, like 20 years before I met you. And now it's in a place where I feel comfortable that whoever heard First Voices will be at ease in order to know that something like this is continuing and continuing, and they're missing out First Voices, that they too can allow their thinking to go places rather than just, because we're not just isolate. We are known worldwide as Native people. And I think that's the gist of, all this time, First Voices in Indigenous peoples. But as First Voices now, I just want to thank you. I'll do that. Honor you. And you always honor the ones, in my way, our thought, you always want to honor the ones who are honoring you. And that's what I learned. You always honor the one who's honoring you. So when you honored First Voices, and at the same time I'm honoring you, really we're honoring the people who've listened. We're honoring the earth, and like the message is there, and the seeds are
1: Yes.
0: planted.
1: The seeds are planted, and so many people have responded to that. I can tell you, and you've heard from many people too, that people are very sad. Some are even devastated that the show is going off the air. And you're right about the show and it's the content, the voice, the over the years. I don't think I've been thinking about other radio shows too, and First Voices, I don't think there's anything like it. And a lot of people have said that it certainly other shows have had different hosts over the years. Hosts come and go. The show may continue, but the hosts come and go. But I think First Voices is very special because you've been the host for all of these years. So there's been that consistency. And I don't think another show even comes close to that. Although, I could be wrong too, because I'm very focused on, of course, First Voices Radio.
0: So yeah, I want to wish you, we're not going to lose contact personally for the listeners out there. We'll keep in touch. It's just that you won't hear our voices or the production, the work that came out with Liz and presented to you all these years. And it's gone across the oceans and to other countries and AM, FM, the new podcast, which is generated by computers, but it's always been out there before all the internet appeared, which was helpful at times.
1: It is. And I think the beauty also of the show is that a lot of the episodes are evergreen. In fact, we've pulled out shows from how long ago, years and years ago, and they still sound brand new, and which is a reflection on how things, some things sadly have not changed, but on the other hand, how other things are still evolving. And there are some happy changes as well, but so it's a mix. There is there's consistency in that. I mean, the shows never grow old, as far as that's what I tell people. These shows never grow old. So I think that anybody going into the archives at First Voices, First Voices IndigenousRadio.org or FirstVoicesRadio.org, however the new website will be set up, we'll be able to find shows that resonate and are of great interest and value to listeners. So you can continue learning, and I've learned that too. I may have not have heard a show for 2 years, and it will be rebroadcast, but I hear it with new ears. And there's always something that you don't pick up the first time, or even the second time, that you'll pick up the third time. And I think that's the real beauty of the show, and that it's a mechanism for people to keep learning.

0: and just doesn't stop right here. It just continues. There's that continuum.
1: That's what this is all about. So,
0: It's true.
1: I don't know what
0: Anyway,
1: else to say. There's so much.
0: there's a lot to say, but
1: There is, and that will continue in other venues and other ways. And so, but
0: I know we'll stay in touch.
1: big
0: Big
1: hugs, big
0: hugs.
1: thank yous. And I'm glad I see that's an expression, right? That's an expression to the listeners. We're holding our palms to each other, and that was how we greeted in Hawaii the first time and connected to various friends there also. And they're still friends. And
0: They are still friends.
1: want to introduce a co-host, which will go into the next segment here, is Keala Kelly. Yeah, she's Kanaka Maoli, a great
0: Yes.
1: journalist and a daring journalist, dares with the truth, and I think you are good friends with her also.
0: You know, she's my best friend. I was just talking with my husband Loy Miller, who did some audio editing for First Voices for a number of years for our Chicago affiliate. But I met Keala when I was doing some work with the activist group on Maui and the Big Island with Mauna Kea, and they said, "You have to meet this woman, Keala Kelly. She's so good at, she's a communicator, she's a writer, she's all of these things." And so we met, and well, we didn't meet face to face. In fact, we've never met face to face, but we talk all the time. I do consider her my best friend at this point, but she told me that she started appearing on the show like several, like probably 10 years ago now. And she told me that actually she had met you on the Big Island a number of years ago. And so we had that, there was that connection again that came back to you, which was really very magical too, in a way, because I feel that you brought the two of us together in a way where we became best friends.
1: That's awesome to hear. It's stories like that that keep us related, you know.
0: One
1: So,
0: last story, and I want to ask you this. When you were in Hana Maui and staying up at the Alakukui retreat house, and you stayed there overnight, and I remember the next morning, I was in my office, and our director of hospitality, Angela, came running down from the retreat house, and she said, "I can't find him. I can't find Teokesen. Where is it? Is he here? Is he, have you seen him?" And I said, "No, I haven't seen him. He's up at the retreat house. He spent the night up there." She said, "I have looked all over for him. I cannot find him. All I can find are his shoes." She said, "Where did he go? Well, I we have where did he go? He is no, I went looking for him. Where did he go?" And I still to this day don't know where you went, but I think that you were probably meditating or sitting up on the hill or, you know, and just soaking in the beauty of the land. But she said, "I can only find his shoes."
1: that's funny. That is funny. Well, there you go, people. There's still evidence that we're still there. My shoes, the least, anyway, this case. So
0: I said, "There's
1: that's a
0: another dimension. He's there."
1: yeah, that's right. That's right. That's right. Okay. This
0: Anyway, okay.
1: has been great.
0: All
1: Great.
0: right,
1: Thank you.
0: Teokesen, thank you,
1: In your
0: Miigwech.
1: language,
0: Yes.
1: Miigwech, and we'll look forward to talking in the future. And
0: Yes,
1: thank you for
0: Teokesen.
1: all the listeners out there that when you're listening to me, you're really listening to Liz Hill also. And that's a relationship going on there. So thank you.
0: Thank you.
1: And that's our great producer, Liz Hill from the Red Lake Ojibwe Nation. And it leads us right into our next guest, Keala Kelly, after we return to your ears. Yeah, so we'll return to you soon.

0: That is Dear Ko, or T-O-K-O, the Regit, or Toko, the Regit, Nacho Maldonado and Jim Downey were the musicians, summarizing a lot of thoughts here on First Voices Radio through the years without words. And welcome back to First Voices Radio. My name is Teoxid Ghost Horse, your host for the last 33 years on this station, plus more than 100 other stations and affiliates, and internationally as well. I want to welcome you to Anne Kayla Kelly, who is a frequent contributor and frequent host here on First Voices Radio throughout the years. And as the first interview with Liz Hill, our producer, we are going to be catching Kayla in conversation. And I wanted to save a less than a formal introduction, because it's been a personal commitment from both Liz Hill and from Anne Kayla Kelly, a Hawaiian journalist, and as I said before, frequent host of First Voices Radio. Let's catch this interview. We begin talking about how Indigenous peoples are losing contact with our traditions due to artificial intelligence as a colonization, a very subliminal form. Let's go to that conversation now.
1: Yeah, you know, I got to say, it's like, I mean, I hear what you're saying, and it's sounding and feeling very familiar to me. You know, I think that the younger generation of Native people, now hearing you talk, I'm sure it's everywhere. It's not just here. Yeah. I'm going to say it's about technology. I really blame technology.
0: Yes. Great.
1: And we can say it's always about technology. It was about, you know, the wagons going west, right? It was about different kinds of uses of things that are positive, but got turned into something else. And I think what's happened is this past 25 years, I can just testify to this, you know, technology in terms of media and so-called social media, which is a ridiculous name. It's anti-social, if anything, but it's really done a number on Native peoples, specifically in the Western world. And, yes. You know, and this kind of goes to this thing about First Voices Radio. And I know, you know, you're hanging up the mic, but I've been really thinking about this the past few days, especially since I knew we were going to have this conversation. And I've been thinking about, well, two things. Like, wow, what a loss to not have this 1 hour a week where you broke things open for Native peoples from all over the place, not just in the U.S. And had this other kind of like flow of knowledge. And you see, it's about transmitting a certain energy and knowledge to this younger generation. Because us older guys, it's, you know, the future is theirs, not ours.
0: Yeah.
1: Right? Like in that sense of, you know, just by time, right? Mm-hmm. To every season, to everything, there's a time and a season. And so this idea of like, First Voices Radio won't be there anymore. And then it made me really kind of sit back and reflect on not only the condition of this younger up and coming generation and what they're facing, especially with regard to the survival of us as peoples and also the earth, but just like, I'm hoping that something can still be transmitted to them, I guess is what I'm saying, because I feel like technology has gotten in the way of them being able to really absorb what they really need in order to go forward with courage, with confidence, as opposed to with ego and with entitlement. And that's what I think has happened with the technologies. It's made Natives become like just as narcissistic as Haole people. Exactly. And that's a real devastating kind of thing to actually notice. That wasn't my intent these past 25 years or your past 33 years doing this particular show, right? And yet that's kind of what's happened. At least that's what I've seen.
0: It's good, great insight. To me, it's you're saying, I'm feeling that a lot of our spirituality or whatever was taken away, and we were banned before 1978 here. They became good Christians, good Americans and whatnot. And their synopses, their thinking patterns were set differently. Like mine were set until, you know, one day in high school, it just bang, it opened up and there was something else going on. That's what I'm thinking. It was out without hope, without predicting anything, that it just happened. And then it happened again in 1989. That's when I really blew my mind open. And there I was sitting in a computer room, being a nice programmer, you know, and then I had to get out of it. In 92, that's when I got out of it, because I could see this coming out of the mm-hmm. computer world. Since that time, I was like, okay, what do Native peoples replace, you know, the other God or whatever? But when they wake up like I did, what happened to that monotheism? Because that's not what we think like. And I thought discovering or understanding other Native peoples, they also didn't have monotheism, because that's kind of Christian laden. And there was many gods, but not in that sense of what they were saying. It was more of a relationship to things alive and even dead, but we didn't have the concept of death. So everything was Christianized and standardized to how, you know, Western people think. And then mm-hmm. what replaced it was, you know, their idea of a savior becomes a shaman. And then once that realization came in, I can now say that technology is replacing the shaman, you know?
1: Ah, yes, yes. So
0: they have become, that's what technology is. Everybody's kind of bowing down to it and become one-eyed freaks. Yeah. What's going on is I saw the worshiping aspect of technology. And that's where, okay, this is where the artificial intelligence came in. But I always say mm-hmm. now, because of my experience, there's no such thing as artificial intuition. You know, Google is our God.
1: And Google is also the U.S. government, you see, and people seem to forget that about technology. None of this would exist. The internet exists because of the militarism that America is, you see. And people forget that this is all from the U.S. government, which means it's whatever, it's that, I can't ever say this enough. The master's tools will never dismantle the master's house.
0: Yes.
1: They have colonized in every conceivable way. So any of us natives that goes into that machine or uses any of that machine and can still not become a part of the machine mm-hmm. is like, well, I'm just going to say this about First Voices Radio, Teokasin. You have done something extraordinary for all these decades that, you know, it's like a singular thing you've done, because you've created this space that has that includes the cultural, the spiritual, the historical, the human and the native human. And you've centered that consistently for 33 years. That's incredible. And so it's like to be able to use the technology, but still do for the people, right? For the native peoples there isn't another show like yours. So it's like, I feel emotional about, I mean, I'm happy for you moving on to other projects, but I do feel emotional about you hanging up the mic, because it's just so singularly extraordinary and tragically necessary. You know, it's like, I was thinking, what could possibly fill that space? And I guess we're going to find out, you know, if anything could ever really amount to what you've managed to do over these years. Like, it must be amazing for you to sit back and kind of look at it and go, well, wow, what have I? Because you've talked to so many people, you know, and you've brought so many things to light that would otherwise not have seen the light, I believe, you know, not in a broadcast kind of way. And that's the other thing about terrestrial radio. It's broadcast. Mm-hmm. Like, your show's all over the U.S. and it's also on the internet. Right. So it's like this idea of the sound going through the air, you know, like the vibration of it going through the air and ending up where it ends up, whoever's antenna is up. Right. Yeah. There's something really, I always felt like there was something really sacred about your show. So I just want to mahalo you, Teokasin, and also Liz Hill, your fabulous producer, because you have for 20 years, Teokasin, I don't know if you realize this, but I met you 20 years ago. Mm-hmm. And it's like, you know, the first time I met you, you said, hey, will you give me an interview for my show? And I was like, sure. But when I think back on the many times I've been on your show as a guest, and then you letting me be, you know, sit in as a host when you're out of, you know, on the road. And I think, God, what, even just for me, right? My small little piece of, you know, being a part of this, I have to tell you, and I know it would sometimes sound weird the way I would start your show and say, coming to you from the illegally occupied Hawaiian Kingdom.
0: No, that was fun. That was great.
1: But I'm telling you, man, it's the only place in the world was your show where that those words could be spoken. And the stories that I would try sometimes to bring from Hawaii with the interviews with you, there's no other. You know, I was able to do some reporting with Pacifica and also Independent Native News way, way, way back in the beginning of the century. But nowhere have I been able to consistently speak to the challenges and the, you know, the struggle of Hawaiians. And that's because of you. And that's, I'm telling you, that's like, it's, I feel like there's a loss, but I also feel equally like, I feel an abundance of gratitude to you, Teokasin, for that, because nobody wants the Hawaiian story, brah. Nobody wants our story. Nobody wants the truth about Hawaii. They want the lie.
0: Yeah.
1: And that's their favorite thing to taste from Hawaii is the lie. And so we're living in this time where I feel like, you know, I think 25 years ago when I started doing what I've been doing, I thought things would be resolved by now. And now I understand because of technology, things are in a lot of ways worse, you know, but in some ways, you know, like I said, if I can say this, that I've been able to speak to about Hawaiian things with you on your show, like that's an amazing, you've done something extraordinary for my people and for my ancestors. And so I want to mahalo you for that because.
0: Yeah. No, thank you, Kayla. Those words are very, very well taken. And I, to, you know, honor those words, because you mentioned the ancestors and the land, that's who we're honoring. When I started this radio program, First Voices Radio, way back when, with different names, people didn't understand it. And then it came to me just a few months ago with a friend, Bayo Akamalofi, and he said to introduce something incomprehensible, you know, like the monkey's wrench. And I think that's what First Voices did. It tuned it differently. So there were listeners, homegrown listeners, because I didn't solicit anything, but I think there was maybe two stations that I asked, can I be part of this your station? And that's what happened. And then what came out was, is there any other hosts? There have been, but not really on as consistent basis as you. And that you offered when I read your articles and talked with you, I sent something else there. And that was the true spirit of the land when you came from Hawaii. And that's what I'm talking about. Do we know who we are because of the land we live with, rather than just kind of being superior to it and living on it, that you brought that underneath, that undertow, waiting for the big wave, as people say, that they don't know is coming unless you know the ocean. Because a lot of people don't know that big wave is coming. It might even be here now. And that's, we did and have to do things that incomprehensible, that are just out of this ordinary, that's needed now. And the genesis of what the radio started was also, you know, it was there. People just need to understand it differently rather than the dualism that we've been kind of rutted into. And you're part of that. So I'm so glad that you were there to fill in. Is that what it is? But it was commendable because I would listen to the show, which was very different than, of course, mine, but yet it had the same current. And that's what I welcomed, because I would ask you, and every time you never turned me down one time. So that's what I honor you for.
1: Yeah. Yeah, I've never wanted to me, it's like asking, it's like real estate. Of course, I'm not going to turn it down, right? It's like the sacredness of the space that you inhabit. You know, I really appreciate you sharing it with me and letting me, you know, be a part of this historical, you know, offering that you've created throughout your, you know, all these years. You know, I can say mahalo nui loa to you, and it's like, yeah, but that almost doesn't even get there, you know. And I just want to say, you know, I find your willingness and your grace and your talent. And you're just, you have this wonderful, very native human curiosity and solidarity that you embody, you know, and that's, you know, it's this Hawaiian, this Kanaka Maoli really, really appreciates you, Teokasen, and really appreciates First Voices Radio for all that it's been over the years. You know, I'm happy for you to, like I said, to be moving on to other projects, but I also just, wow, what a great show you've been doing for all of us. And I know I'm probably just speaking for a whole lot of people when I say this, you know, who aren't going to be, you know, sitting here talking to you, but I'm sure that your audience over the years is really going to miss you, at least as much as I will, if not more.
0: A bigger possibility. You know how we say something moves and something else comes to take its place. Mm-hmm. That's what's happening here. So I wanted people to know your website, how to contact you, because I think people, they do want to know what's going on in Hawaii.
1: Well, thanks for that. Yeah, I'm actually redoing the website. I've decided to completely redo it and just turn it into probably what it should be after so many years, right? Like more of a narrative than what it has been. But it's annkealakelly.com. That's annkealakelly.com. And also there's the website for my film, Nohohewa, Nohohewa. .com. And that's funny. I was thinking about it, like, right when I was beginning, Nohohewa was when I met you. That's how long ago it was. Yes. And I just think, like, I just happened to think back in this amount of time and everything that's happened over these years, you know, wow, the world has changed. Like the world is a very different place. And in some ways it's more perilous. And your voice and your time on the radio every week has been like a consistent, like I always say about your show, it's a sacred space. And I just really appreciate you, Teokasen.
0: Great. Thanks. All right. That would be it right there, Keala. And
1: okay. And of course, we'll be in touch.
0: Yes,
1: right?
0: For sure.
1: And, you know, I'm excited for you and sad for me and sad for us, but also excited, you know.
0: Okay, we will.
1: Aloha.
0: I want to say a few words in this last episode of First Voices Radio. Again, Teokasen Ghost Horse, your host. And I want a few people to thank out there. Someone I wasn't able to get on as a guest is the originator and so helpful in getting me into radio is Gary Wessels Galbraith of Pomo out of California, who I met while in college at Evergreen State, where First Voices began, but with a different orientation of being a co-host on what I think was the First People's Radio, or was it Indigenous People's Radio? Well, that's how far it goes back. Helped him decide to rename the show View from the Shore. And within a few months, I was able to have a show that I named Exposing the Apologetic Predator. And along those lines, a few years later, changed the name to Primal Minds and moving to New York, becoming First Voices Indigenous Radio, and now First Voices Radio. So there's much I like to say, but of course, radio has limits. And that's one construct I think that is a little troublesome to me, but it always has been. So I don't let it bother me as much anymore anyway, because it's part of the system, the labor system, to get things done on time that we're so used to in the Western logical sense of getting things done efficiently. This is not going to be a big statement or a long statement, but something about the arrival has begun to think about how this is a moment I will never live again, because every moment is new and every moment is innocent. So this is the opportunity right now to be present without speaking too much of a present phobic language. So this arrival has begun. And those of you who feel this know what I'm talking about, and it has to. Now, has been here, and you will not be able to understand it, mostly because the language I'm speaking to you with has only a conceptual understanding and cannot hold the completeness of consciousness given to certain things that have been adhering to the intercession for the rest of the beings of life and their languages that understand the calling. They answer the calling every second, every minute, every conscious, awake moment by being present. When you think about that, all of life has that understanding, a multiple discipline of languages that can only be pure energy, unfettered by the programming of the binary human. Even with this language, it remains difficult to understand due to its subject and goal of concepts laden with nouns. And in the language of Lakota, the language that decodes this one that I am speaking to you in, there are no needs for concepts, and it exists as a continuum of the original existence. It exists outside the mind of discrimination and cannot be ridiculed in spatial vernaculars. Rather, those who belittle these words only belittle their own binary-minded existence with the rationale behind it coming out of Greece. And the word believe can drain your energy and hinder your intuitive grasp of relativity. In contrast, knowing existence is what they prefer you not to understand. They want you to believe in their reality rather than know your own relativity, And many may consider themselves the awakened ones, feeling this is in their minds while sensing something is amiss in their guts. For them, this is the best they can do at the moment, an attempt to think outside the paradigm their thinking has confined them to. However, this only reinforces the same mindset, expanding the limitations of their mental box. This box allows for rational thought, often diminishing the insights that arise from the heart. And sometimes they fail to realize that true awakened feelings and the actions that stem from them cannot be defined by the Western concept of love. Think about that. There are indeed indigenous peoples who think dimensionally beyond the confines of the box, and they cannot articulate those thoughts using the noun-heavy language typically associated with educated discourse. And I've often said that a people, a society, a system cannot possibly wake up the same language that has put them to sleep in the first place, unless it's prepared to forego freedom that it has taken from others who are free. So the complexity of language and consciousness that contrasts binarily noun-heavy languages with the Lakota language is described as a continuum of existence beyond discrimination. I am critiquing the concept of belief and suggest that it's detracting from genuine understanding and intuition, and that many who consider themselves awakened and the arrival has begun. It is here now. Pay attention. And thank you for listening to this last rant chant. And whether you agree or not, it's here. I thank you again. A 33-year-old thank you for all those who did listen and for all those stations that allowed an Indigenous Native point of view, whether it be scolding, scalding, or schooling. It's all always been here. This energy will continue because it's time. It's our time. It's your time. The indigeneity and all of us will waken up and we will talk with Earth, be with Earth, live with Earth, and know Earth once again. The science effect will also be understood in a more tolerable way with Earth instead of an ownership. Oh, there's so much other ways to know rather than the one way we're taught to believe. And you know who I'm talking about? You know who you are. Yes. So thank you again. A big toksha ake wachyank telo. We'll see you again in the circle of life, or I'll see you again, surely, eventually. For now, I am Teokasing Ghost Horse, and this has been your First Voices Radio.

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0: Good evening, Detroit. This is my block, my hood, and my city. And I'm the Revy Rev, the Reverend Joan Ross. So excited to be back today talking to two of my really, really favorite people in Detroit. And we're going to tell you why. Diane Checklett is here and Ash Arter. And they are co-founders of a company called Solar Party Detroit. Diane, Ash, welcome to my block, my hood, my city.
1: Thank you.
2: Thanks for having us.
0: So it's great to see you both. I mean, it's been a long time since I've seen you face to face, but certainly wonderful to always have that connection with you. So let's start off. Ash, you are one of the co-founders of a company called Solar Party Detroit. So tell me a little bit about Solar Party. How long has it been around? And what's this role of co-founder? We're doing a lot of this co-something right now in Detroit. So tell me a little bit about it.
2: Sure. So Solar Party Detroit was founded in 2016. We originally were a group of folks from all different sectors, me coming from kind of the creative sector. We've had people in finance and government, film, who were really just meeting casually to talk about clean energy and prototyping some very early experiments and getting our own equipment and gadgets off grid. That quickly turned into other people seeing those things and wanting to know if they could use these battery packs that we were building. And once other people started to express interest in using some of our equipment, we kind of formalized it and turned it into a business model that essentially is a solar generator rental company that deploys off-grid pre-charged battery packs out to Detroit and beyond to power events. And we like to have fun while we're doing it. And we like to show up for things that are meaningful. So we've powered everything from concerts to film screenings on Jumbotrons and neighborhoods to homegoing ceremonies to walking tours. But we've been focusing in the past few years on a specific demographic that we'll talk about at some point, DJs and the music community in Detroit. And then Diane, I'm sure you'll have more to add about what Solar Party is, but I'm going to answer the founder questions since I got the mic. Co-founder, there was a group of us that kind of were meeting up at each other's homes, sitting around a table, looking at equipment and talking about how to get solar out into the community and make it more accessible. So founder just means we were there at the table launching this thing. And I would say another kind of hat that I wear is owner. So not all the folks who founded the organization are still sort of doing the day-to-day activities of the business. Diane and I are two of those kind of stragglers, keeping the L3C, the low-profit organization going. But yeah, we were just there at the beginning. We decided to name this thing that we were doing and filed a little bit of paperwork eventually to kind of make it official. That's what the co-founder is all about.
0: So I hope you patent this or trademark this or something. The other day I was in a meeting and somebody showed me this huge traveling trailer with solar panels. And I said, oh, that's Diane's idea. What did you get this from? So I don't know. Is it something you can patent? Did you trademark it, Diane? Because you guys were there way before people thought about doing this.
1: Thank you for that. I don't know that you can trademark it, though. In fact, as you know, there are other companies out there who are doing similar things. But as far as we're concerned, you know, the more clean energy in the world, the better. And I think there's room for everybody.
0: So Josephine has my heart. You mean you didn't trademark Josephine and now Grover?
1: We did not trademark. Oh. I think We might be the only company that names our generators. And so, you know, that way your fondness can, you know, kind of be personified. But no, we do try and make things easy for our customers, where we deliver the solar generators to your location, get you all set up and plugged in. And then when your event is over, we take it all away. So we try and make it easy and focus on customer service. And like I said, we're trying to introduce people to solar and provide a service. Usually events are outdoors, right, where they need power and they need quiet power. And that doesn't smell. And so solar fits a nice niche, especially with events that do have audio as part of their event.
0: So I think that WNUC first became involved in about 2019. It was definitely before COVID, and it was after the station launched, and we were doing an outdoor event in Highland Park, and we had contacted you for help because we wanted this to be outdoors, didn't want all those cords and cables running across the parking lot. And especially with all the equipment, we took the whole radio station on a remote. And we didn't want all of that. Somebody's going to trip and fall, and this is going to be a problem. And we didn't want to hook into a building's power supply when we really weren't part of that building. And you came to our rescue. Much to my surprise, this huge thing came. It wasn't huge then. It was probably smaller than my mind remembers. But it came with everything we needed. It was amazing to us. Morris and I sat for 8 hours, I think, and broadcasted the whole radio station from this remote location sitting on a parking lot. So describe, if you can, Josephine. What is Josephine consist of?
1: Well, you were the original on-air off-grid, Reverend Ross.
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1: broadcasting on solar. So Josephine was a little wagon on four wheels with a handle that you pull. She weighed 600 pounds, so she was kind of a heavy wagon, but she had a little onboard solar panel and an auxiliary one that you could plug in so that she could get charged up faster, and batteries inside and a plug on the side. And so the solar, when she's sitting outside, would charge the batteries up. And then when we delivered it to your event and really any customer that we deliver to, the batteries are already charged coming into it. So if your event happens at night, that's still okay. But we're happy that you're happy, and being an advocate of solar, you just help prove what we're talking about, right? So thank you for being a customer, and I know you love Josephine, and she loved you back.
0: We had an opportunity to use Josephine several times. And then I guess she was sort of retired early. And then we were introduced to our mate, Grover. So what is Grover? How big and how powerful is, I can imagine, and we've done one show or two shows, I think, with Grover since then. But how big and how powerful is Grover?
2: Yeah, so Grover's our workhorse. Grover is a 35 kilowatt hour trailer. So if Josephine was a wagon, Grover is the trailer. So he's got his own wheels, four wheels. He gets hooked to a trailer and hitch and then brought out to an event. He weighs about 2,500 pounds. So that's really, he's a big boy. But he's got solar panels, just like Josephine did, built into his makeup on the top and the sides of the trailer. So when he pulls up to the event, he can be placed where the sun is best, usually is what we try to do, so that we actually can be charging those batteries back up as he's being used. So to give some kind of real world context, Grover has powered kind of an industry standard DJ set, right, with four monitors, four turntables, a mixer. We invited a DJ to come and set up at a remote location, and we just said, hit play, and we'll see how long we can go. And after 8 hours, the sun was setting. It was like, all right, we know that Grover can sustain an 8 hour DJ setup, probably more, right? But we just pulled the plug. So that gives you kind of a ballpark for his capacity. And similarly with JJ, we pretty much show up. Usually it's me with my little truck, and I drive over, set up Grover on site, leave him there, pop his solar panels out, and then loop back around and come get him. And the beautiful thing about him is that he's charged things that, you know, don't really need that much power, but it gives folks, if they want to rent Grover rather than a smaller unit like Josephine, you don't really have to worry about it. You know, that's one of the things that we're trying to do when we go out and deploy things, is educate folks about how photovoltaics work, right? And on the one hand, we want them to feel confident and safe that we're going to have enough power to support their electronics and their events. We talk with them regularly before we actually say yes to a client, to just find out what exactly they're trying to power. And in that process, they're learning too, that, you know, it's not unlimited, right? These are still Earth's resources that we need to be mindful of. And it's kind of modeling some of the questions that those of us who are energy conscious and Earth conscious ask ourselves regularly: how many resources am I using that maybe I do need, but, you know, maybe there are some things that I don't actually need to have the kind of impact that I want to do artistically or musically or through my organization. So 35 kilowatt hours. And for those folks who don't want to do the math, that's like 35,000 watts, right? So most people know watts.
0: So, you know, the amazing thing about Grover is, I think the first time we used Grover, we had to do a bouncy house along with the whole radio station being there. So we were able to, and I guess when I booked this bouncy house, I never realized they didn't come with their own power source or something. And we found out, oops, we've got to do a bouncy house with kids all day long and all of that. So I just guess people never think of the possibilities that we have now that we have this portable access to energy like this. So if you're planning an all-day carnival event, or, you know, just a hangout in the park, a family reunion, then you really need to think about the power source and the things that you can do with this kind of equipment. It's just amazing to have that access. So if you would, what happens if it rains during the day? Okay, we got this wonderful outdoor event. We're like a third of the way in, and here comes the thunderstorm. What do people have to be concerned about?
2: Maybe I'll talk about this a little bit, because we actually we pulled Grover up outside of the Wright Museum. Mm-hmm. And Diane and I were going, you know, at the hardware store early in the morning looking for new cables. We hadn't necessarily done this type of a thing where we're working with a bunch of different, we were working with a bunch of new types of electronics that the sound people had. So we parked Grover outside of the Wright Museum, and then we ended up running a sort of heavy duty extension cord into the museum so that all of the sound for the concert that was being put on by wonderful Detroit music maker, super cool, Wicked. She was doing a kind of theatrical musical performance inside of the rotunda. So it was raining for quite a bit of that. And because, you know, the event is taking place indoors where there mm-hmm. technically is grid power, mm-hmm. but conceptually, super cool, Wicked wanted to be thinking about it. And the Wright Museum wanted their Earth Month programming to be off grid. So We can pull up along the side of a building and run a cord in so that, you know, even if you have access to grid power, but conceptually what you want to do is decrease your carbon footprint. Mm-hmm. You can do that. But Grover's all buttoned up. He lives outside for the most mm-hmm. part because he needs to be able to charge in the sun. So if it rains, that's okay with Grover. Some of our smaller units, they're all, what I should mention is that we eventually stopped building them ourselves. Once other people wanted to use it, none of us are licensed electricians. And so we thought we better actually start thinking about what's UL listed, and we don't want anybody getting hurt or electrocuted. So we've actually been deploying off the shelf units. And so there's a requirement for them to be able to perform up to a certain degree in different conditions. So while they're not waterproof like Grover is, Ziggy, who's another one of our units, that's a 6.4 kilowatt hour wagon. JJ is what is 4 or 5 kilowatt hour wagon. They're not waterproof, but they're water tolerant and kind of mm-hmm. built to be outside, at least for some degree.
0: So you're saying, I don't know Ziggy and the new folks that have joined us at Solar Party. So they're now, so what's the smallest size? What would, and you said you did homegoings. That was amazing. I mean, that's like, wow. But so what's the smallest size, and what would you think the use for that model would be?
1: Well, the smallest size is actually what we use.

0: That's the biggest. And the smallest is a 1 kilowatt hour unit. And the wagons, the two wagons that we have now, JJ stands for Josephine Jr. So that's the tribute to Josephine. those are wagons that are in the middle at 4 kilowatt hours or 6 kilowatt hours. And when someone's interested in renting something, we try and understand what their needs are. What are you trying to power? And how long do you need to power it? So those are the two factors. And then we say, okay, well, you can, then we recommend what size of generator based on those needs.
1: So a little less than 10 years we've been doing this. So what's the demand now? Are people catching on? Do they see this? Not just those of us who are energy crazy. I mean, because there's that group. But the rest of the city, because I'm always interested in what's the learning factor out there? Are people understanding, catching on to solar and to renewable energy? So what's the demand right now?
0: Well, I'm gonna give an answer, a couple local examples, and then Ash, if you want to talk to some more industry examples, because I think those are both good ways of demonstrating how it's catching on. When we first started, we mentioned that our very first units were DIY, and our little group of co-founders built those. Then, like Josephine was a custom build, Grover is a custom build, and now you can get things that are a good size that are off the shelf or manufactured. So that's an idea of from the availability point of view. You can buy these things at Costco now. And but I will tell you, you powered a bouncy house, and then now we added that to our resume, and we had a customer last summer who wanted to power a bouncy house. And we said, well, we could do that. And so as people understand, and it works, and it's very important to us to make sure that you don't run out of juice when you're running this event, because we are not only trying to power your event, but also demonstrate to you and all of your visitors at the event that solar power can do this. Mm-hmm. If you're a DJ and your power source is right next to you and it's quiet and it doesn't smell, then people can remember that and say, wow, that's great. I need something like that. And so we've seen some response that way that's been very encouraging to us. And there are some really interesting things happening at the industry level as well, at bigger, like major types of events with some pretty big names behind them, where sustainability is starting to become important. And I'll let Ash talk to that a little bit.
2: Yeah, sure. There are more and more festivals who are trying to think about how to incorporate clean energy. So some are using kind of kinetic energy, right, where you have your festival goers get on a bicycle and that stored energy creates enough juice to power the water station or, you know, small things. So what we're seeing is that it's starting to trickle in. And only recently, I think last year, Billie Eilish was the headliner at Lollapalooza in Chicago, and her set was totally off grid. It was powered by solar energy, and but that was just last year. And she's a musician who is specifically interested in that, right? Mm-hmm. So she co-founded something called the Music Decarbonization Project with this group called Reverb.org, who their whole thing is to figure out how to get the entertainment industry to have less of an impact and be more aware of the sort of carbon that they're contributing. So, and then maybe 10 years or so ago, Bonnaroo. So I'm a music person. I go to festivals. I've been going to music festivals for a long time. So I've been, even before I was interested in solar. But lately I've been taking inventory. You know, I'm there for the music, but I'm also kind of keeping an eye on the infrastructure a little bit. And, as an example, Bonnaroo in Tennessee,

0: charged, you know, ticket purchasers a dollar extra and said, if you pay a dollar extra, we can fund a pop-up solar farm, right?
1: Oh.
0: And that was 10 or so years ago, maybe more by now. So there's been, Willie Nelson has this good luck tour that has been off grid. So there's trickles of it happening at larger scales. I think the largest questions are, and this has a lot to do with supply chain too, right? Which is a whole conversation about the mining of the materials needed to create
1: Yes.
0: batteries and solar panels. So solar is not without its problems, right? But electrification ultimately is going to contribute less harm to the environment. And what we've seen is that little by little, at a smaller scale and at a national scale, folks are starting to understand and incorporate clean energy into, it's really been gimmicks, kind of, not gimmicks, but smaller things to this point. Coachella powered their sign, right? Their entry sign. We've powered some lights and things for the African World Festival, bike valet. So I think it's the engineers are there, the technology is available. I think it's more the industries have to determine that that is of value. And I think one of the ways for us in this sector, clean energy sector, solar, to help them understand the value of deploying off-grid and, you know, not diesel generators, is to show the kind of like lifestyle of it, the fun, right? It can save money, which is, capitalists love to hear about that, right? But they also want to hear about, you know, how their customers or their clients or their users are perceiving them. And so, you know, folks want to be perceived as progressive if it's going to mean that people are going to go to their festival, right? And maybe over another one. And I'll just say this little thing too, where we've been partnered with a global group of DJs called DJs for Climate Action, which is made up of DJs from all around the world who essentially said, our lifestyles and our jobs require us to be on flights so much out of the year, and that's contributing this amount of, you know, carbon to the atmosphere. What can we do as musicians to change that up? And so they founded this sort of group. And they do an Earth Night program every year, which is on Earth Day and the surrounding days. So we've been a part of that for the last few years. And so now we're kind of in Michigan, we're already the group that, you know, is using solar powered battery packs. I haven't heard of anybody else doing this. And now within the DJ and music sector, where the group on that bill, that's a global bill, it's, you know, 10, 20 organizations doing different kinds of events for this program all over the world. We're the group that's deploying clean energy to support DJ sets. So I think it's little by little, but I think it's happening. And it's really exciting to see people start to talk to their friends about us after they've experienced us, you know, by accident, you know, like randomly coming across us at an event and asking, what is this? Or hired us as part of their organization. So
1: I know that you probably had some the COVID years, the pandemic really sort of put some of that back because people weren't doing events. There were a few attempts to do outdoor events, but not really, and things like that. So, but how do you feel about the reception of not just Grover or the solar party work, but renewable energy in general in Detroit, in the surrounding areas, the local feel for where we are with renewable energy?
2: Well, so far, I feel like Detroit's been, in general, behind. You know, if you look at lists of cities, and you know, there are facts and figures out there about the amount of solar per capita. We're at the bottom of the list. There's a group called Environment America that looks at that every single year, and they group cities into solar stars, you know, and then we're down in the solar beginners. Mm-hmm. That's the name of the group where we are. So we've been toward the bottom, even though we have one of the highest energy burdens in the in the whole country, and dirty air, you know, that's caused by dirty energy. Detroit has a lot of motivation to clean up our energy, our energy profile. So I keep hoping that we're going to leapfrog, right, and get move up in the pack to address some of these issues that we have in our communities, because the technology is there. Solar is less expensive than it's ever been. And so that's why I started this by saying, so far, we've been at the bottom of the list, but I think we're starting to make some moves at the municipal level and some community efforts. Like, I know, Reverend Ross, you've been very active in the community side of things. And I think some federal initiatives are going to help. And my hope is that Detroit will start to realize some of its solar potential and get on the map.
1: I think that there's been this quiet movement that's been happening, maybe a little underground, or you know, maybe not out in the open, because frankly, up until these new legislation has come about, there hasn't been the funds to do this with. Mm-hmm. And so it's been a slow movement, especially when we didn't have city support or state support. But now there's a little bit more momentum because there's some federal help that's pushing and driving that along. So I think that I've been interested in solar for about 17, 18 years now. And probably when I first started talking about it, people looked at me like, well, you're real crazy, now, girl. I mean, I don't know what you're talking about, but you crazy. So I think now they don't quite look at me like that. They probably still do, but there are a few people that say, I get you, I got it. And it's been great working with companies like Solar Party Detroit, that somebody else gets it, somebody else hears it, and we're trying, we're pushing through the clutter and actually trying. But you guys have some wonderful taglines. Of course, solar power to the people is really great. You know, I was trying to steal that at one time, but I let it go, gave it back. But there's this other tagline, on air, off grid. I really like that. That's hot to me.
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0: The residents of Detroit should have access to solar energy and its associated benefits: lower electric bills, improved public health, and increased economic development and job opportunities, which are opening up in the solar industry. This solar fact is a public service announcement of this station.
1: So tell me a little bit about how on-air, off-grid fits into this conversation and about your big event that's coming up.
2: Yeah, thanks for the question. We're all about fun. You know, I feel like sometimes when people who are not in this sector interact with solar folks or energy folks, sometimes it's overly stuffy or it's too technical and it turns people off. It's hard to connect. And so we're always trying to figure out ways to communicate that we like to have fun. We're creative people, right? Diane and I are both artists, right? We work on creative things as much as we do solar things. And so I would say on-air, off-grid is a kind of, not a byproduct, but an example of some of that. We have been ideating for the last year and a half around ways to extend our annual Earth Day DJ set. So for the last 4 years, this will be the fourth year, we've done a one-day event on Earth Day that, you know, invites a DJ from the community to play some music. And then we stream that and folks can enjoy it. And that happens once a year that we organize it. Other than that, we do get booked or hired to support musical events. But we thought, what if we did more? What if we did extended that programming? So we started thinking about ways that we could connect with and collaborate with DJs more often. And what was born was this kind of dream that we have, which is a kind of roving music and DJ booth, essentially. Mm-hmm. And while we're still dreaming about that, we decided that one of the things that we could start to do to put that energy out there is to signal, right, that we're somebody who wants to support sound makers and music makers in non-traditional spaces, right? Because we can pop up anywhere because we're not relying on the grid. Right. So you want to do a DJ set next to, you know, the Detroit River like Father Dukes did in her Earth Month set last year? Great, we'll meet you there. You want to do a set, you know, on a farm in a rural area next to some cows? Great, we'll meet you out there. So on-air, off-grid really is a kind of fledgling announcement that we're interested in supporting more music and broadcast style collaborations. And maybe one day we will have our own little broadcast station or DJ booth. I don't know if any of your listeners have a bunch of money that they can put into our account so we can, you know, go ahead and get that moving. But and then solar power to the people is just, we have this funny saying is like, changing the world one outlet at a time. Which it kind of starts to quantify or place a value on something that really is not very quantifiable, right? If the earth isn't happy and not doing well, we're gone. Yes. Right. And that can be daunting.
0: Yes.
2: And it can feel depressing and it can make you feel like nothing that you can do can change anything. But sort of thinking about it one party at a time, one outlet at a time, these steps do matter. We are doing something. That's a little bit, you know, solar power to the people, just getting it out there. If other people are doing this kind of work, great. You know, we want more people to be exposed to solar, even if it's not us that's bringing it to them. And, you know, so it's a little bit of, and it's a play on, you know, power to the people, right? You know, we're all about meeting folks at the front line, you know, and we supplied a generator to the Line 5 protesters last year, right? Was it last year? You know, or just, yeah. So I think it's a little bit, it's part fun, part rallying cry and part drawing a line in the sand for ourselves. Like, we don't have to be like any of these other kind of overly technical people with clipboards and hard hats talking about kilowatt hours, right?
1: You always leave the whoomajiggets and the whatchamacallits to somebody else. I just know that when I see the sun, I think of fun. I think of being warm and outdoors and everything is bright and it's exciting and all that. You know, when
2: that
1: you
2: was
1: see
2: great. You just rhymed. You just did a rap. When I see the sun, hey. I think of fun. Okay.
1: Hey, you could still teach an old dog a new trick, you know, so it's not a problem at all. So I think that your tie-in with fun is the right avenue. I know that we do see a lot of doom and gloom in this whole conversation around climate justice and climate change and all of that. And for a long time in community, we didn't talk about climate justice or climate change because people weren't there. They weren't receiving that. We had to talk about the issues as they were facing, whether it was flooding in the streets or, you know, what to do with all the problems they were facing with the gutters and all that. We had to face people or meet them where they were and not with all of this, you know, kilowatts and all of that other stuff. They couldn't grasp that. But we had to be thinking, how do we work toward fixing this solution? And maybe we don't fix it, but at least we're making an effort. We're trying underground, but trying to do that. So, Diane, about this event that you're about to have, it's going to be on Earth Day? Earth Day. So Earth Day, what is that? Most people don't even have a connection to Earth Day. Unfortunately, they don't have a connection to Earth Day. What's Earth Day?
3: Well, that's actually the beauty of our tradition, and we've been doing this, this will be year four of this tradition, is that we're not trying to preach only about climate and the earth. We are trying to piggyback on a performance of an artist that everybody loves, and so, and we'll solar power that and mention that, and you can sit back and enjoy the music and see some fun facts about climate, and maybe you'll remember one of those, or maybe it'll make you think a little bit. So it is an annual Earth Day DJ performance, and it's our off-grid Earth Day, and like Ash said, we do it in collaboration with DJs for Climate Action, and it's a way for us to have fun and showcase a local artist, and we ask them to perform a set, and so they can bring in their favorite music and play, and that's all solar powered. And so our audiences for this have been mostly fans of this particular artist, and so they're introduced to solar party there, and we talk about how much carbon emissions have been saved at this one particular show. So far, they've all been broadcast online, so there aren't any cars driving to an event. So there's carbon emissions that are saved by having this virtual show. And we have a lot of fun putting it together. This year, introduced some new things that make it even more fun. And I think that it's going to be fun when it comes out into the world on Earth Day 2024.
1: All right. How do I connect to it? I want in. How do I connect?
2: You can check out our website, www.solarpartydetroit.com/events. Mm-hmm. The information is going to be on there. It will lead you to a splash page eventually. It's not up yet, but if you go there, you're going to be asked to register through an Eventbrite page, mm-hmm. which makes sure that you get the link for the stream when it's live. Mm-hmm. So you're going to sign up. We're going to send you a link day of, and mm-hmm. you'll be able to experience the set. But if you just want to put it in your calendar for now and you just want to earmark it, solarpartydetroit.com/events, or Check our social media. We're pretty active on Instagram, and it's just at Solar Party Detroit. We're going to be dropping a digital flyer this week with information for that and a save the date.
1: Mm-hmm. So it'll kick off at 4 o'clock or earlier?
2: 4:22 on 4:22.
1: Okay.
2: Yep. April 22nd at 4:22
1: Eastern. Right. Yeah. So on your site, is there information about Grover and all the little ones? Or
2: yes.
1: Okay. So
2: yeah, we've got a page. We've got a page called Fleet. And if you click on that, you can go through and each unit has a name. So you'll see Grover and then you'll see a description. For the technical folks, you can read through sort of, you know, how many amps his outlets have and how many of those he comes with, how much he weighs and all of that. And then we've got that for each of the units. So Ziggy, JJ, Bruno, it's got detailed information about it. And then you can always just contact us if you have more questions or if you are confused, as Diane said, about which option is best. Diane loves to talk on the phone. I love to email. So between us, I feel like generationally you have the different sort of modes of comfort. Maybe she doesn't love it, but she's good at it. I'll say that. So you email us or call us and we can walk you through it.
1: So how far in advance do I have to tell you I need Grover? The further the better, or I can call you this week and say, hey, how about Saturday?
2: That depends.
1: Like that? Yeah.
2: I think our busiest season is approaching. So in the summertime, and we've got some annual kind of partners every year. So we're at the African World Fest every year. So far, we've been at Sidewalk Festival every year. So we're starting to get some regular clients who always need it this week of June or this week of July. So the sooner the better. But I think the beautiful thing about us being a kind of small group is there's no big team behind this. It's just, it's really us. And so we're the people that you're going to be in touch with. So the beauty of that is you can just get in touch with one of us and we can sort of sometimes turn it around that next day if Grover's available or if Ziggy or JJ are available. But as we enter the busy season, I would say the sooner the better, because we have had to tell people no, unfortunately.
3: First come, first serve, pretty much.
1: I'm sorry, Diane, what did you say?
3: First come, first serve.
1: Well, I hope I can jump ahead of somebody if I have to. But so
2: you're in VIP, Reverend Ross. You're in the VIP section.
1: Yay. So what about email addresses? If I wanted to reach out, how would I do that? I know I can go through the website and there's probably some contact information there. But what about email addresses, just in case?
3: Our email address is hello@solarpartydetroit.com.
1: Hello. All right.
3: Hello.
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1: Hey, Detroit, this is My Block, My Hood, My City, and I'm talking today to Ash Arter and to Diane Checklett. We're going to take just a second or two because I've got other questions. I want to talk to these ladies, and we'll be right back. Come on back with us.

0: Hey Detroit, this is my block, my hood, and my city, and I'm the Revy Rev. So excited today. I love to talk about solar, solar, solar. We used to call it a conversation to hit the mayor where the sun don't shine, and it's still doing that today. Joining me are two really favorite friends of mine. I'm not going to say old friends, but Ash Arter is here, and Diane Checklett. And they're with Solar Party Detroit, a great company, a wonderful place to do business. Just in case, I'm not sure I can shamefully plug that like that, but I did. We've talked a lot about your project and the work that you're doing. Just a few minutes to talk about what's happening in the state around solar, maybe broader than our city, because we all agree that the city is just a tad bit behind the scorecard. But I saw recently that Governor Whitmer has kind of set the bench a little higher, the mark a little higher, that she's implementing some new solar guidelines or renewable energy, not just solar, but renewable energy. And that she's put a lot of this into the Michigan Public Service Commission. How do you see that impacting where we are with solar in this solar movement that seems to be, or this renewable energy movement? And please forgive me, solar is my passion, that is coming from the governor's office. Or is this just an election ploy?
1: Well, that's a good question. But I think from everything that I'm hearing, it's real. And we've had the state government really pushing to have progressive energy legislation, and the package of bills that just got signed for climate and energy in the state of Michigan is what I've heard is one of the like top five most aggressive climate plans in the whole country. So I do think it's real, and I think it opens up the opportunity to push really on all levels, on the state and local governments, at the utility level, and Michigan has an opportunity to go implement all of that and really be one of the climate leaders in the country.
0: Mm-hmm. So you mentioned the utilities, so you know I got to go back there, because if I could have my big wish from the genie in the bottle, it would be that we could cap DTE as they used to cap people with guns in the foot, and not the foot exactly. But how do we look at where DTE has put us as one of the heaviest energy burden cities or states in the country, and mostly the city? How do we put all of this in perspective with where DTE is? They seem to have us by the neck. And how do we stop them?
1: Well, they do have pretty much a sanctioned monopoly, right, for energy. And it's you're right. What do we do about that? There are some cities in Michigan who have their own municipal utilities.
0: Yes.
1: And not coincidentally, they are able to implement more solar. Community solar, for example, is a big thing that has not been adopted through the regulated utilities like DTE, because the utilities have said no. Whereas in places that do have a municipal utility like Lansing, for example, they have community solar in Lansing. So one option is to get municipal utilities. I know the city of Ann Arbor is exploring that. Detroit has its own municipal utility, but it's really not functional at the moment. But that's one solution to that. The other is to continue to press DTE to have more renewable energy in its mix. And that's part of these new rules that are coming down. grid reliability is a big issue, and that has come up a lot, and they are feeling the pressure for that, especially since we pay some of the highest rates in the region. Or my favorite answer to the question is going off grid.
0: Going off grid. So, of course, I led you into that conversation to talk about community solar and the importance of us as a community not allowing DTE and companies like that to define community solar. The more we allow them to say they're doing community solar projects, they're putting the definition on what community solar can be. And my goal is to let community define and build and operate a community solar project. Here's my shameful advertising for the grant that we have at Michigan Public Service Commission right now is to create a 2-megawatt community solar project as an alternative ownership model. We're calling it a community solar trust. So, and I'm not asking people to buy into that. I'm saying push the envelope and not allow somebody else to define what is community solar. So comment on that.
2: First, Ashe, I think that's super important because once you realize that you actually can have another option, right, that you can have some agency in what your experience is, I think it transforms how we can move together. One of the things that I've been trying to do in my art practice, so when I'm not doing solar, I'm building sculptures and, you know, being an artist. And one of the things that I'm constantly trying to do is figure out how the creative work that I'm deploying is either as public art sculpture or a sculpture that lives inside of a gallery, for instance, is how to model clean energy in some of the systems. Because I find that, you know, one of the places that there seems to be a good amount of funding for within Detroit and Michigan is the creative sector, right? Mm-hmm. You have foundations at the national level and local level investing in creative folks and creative ideas. And so I've tried to figure out how to make the creative dollars result in community infrastructure. And so one of the examples is a project with our friend Tammy Black over in Jefferson Chalmers in the Wright Museum, pairing those two groups up to basically have a permanent solar array, which on paper, it's an art installation, right? But if you drive down Manistique and you see it, you're like, oh, this is a greenhouse and solar infrastructure. So one of the, that's one of my responses to it is as a creative person, whatever your sector is, whatever your ministry is, use that to try to model change. And I don't think the two have to be mutually exclusive. Even when I need electricity for art projects, I hire Solar Party Detroit too, right? Mm-hmm. I'm showing that, hey, musician friends, hey, light designer friends, you don't have to rely on some of these other infrastructures. You can do what I'm doing, right? And if you don't know how, let's talk about it. Or I'm going to hire you as a part of my project and you're going to see me communicating and taking inventory on the electrical needs and what I need to do in terms of the site to prepare it to be able to receive solar. So I think modeling is huge, and it, you know, using music, something that unites people from all walks of life, right? Detroiters are a diverse bunch. And if you expand that web out to include Hamtramck, Dearborn, right? We've got folks from all over. And so I think, what are some of those human ways that we already gather and then use those opportunities to either educate, model, or gather information about what will move the needle on some of this?
0: Yeah. So Diane, you wanted to say something? Did I cut you off? I'm sorry.
1: Yeah, I just wanted to add one more thing, like in terms of the agency, that there is a community solar legislation that has been talked about. It's getting more momentum, but one thing that people can do is call your reps or email your reps in Lansing and say that this is important and that it should pass. And it's so to change some of the rules that everyone needs to operate within, I think is one of the things that that every resident has power to affect. Mm-hmm. And mm-hmm. I think we're in a position where the people's voice can be heard on some of this stuff, and some of that change can happen to allow some of this stuff. In the meantime, people like you with your land trust, your solar trust idea, you're required to come up with these really innovative ideas, which is innovative, but you have to kind of work around the existing rules, and that takes a lot of energy to make that happen. Right. So call your reps.
0: Yeah. You know, so much came up when you were talking. I thought about this culturally organizing, which is what they kind of call this work that you're doing, and how social justice and art meet, and how that it has probably a better access into people than what we're doing is, you know, on the ground scrapping, trying to get people educated around a common thing and then moving into that thing. So I thought about cultural organizing, but I also thought about the advantage to kind of silo work. And I know every foundation in this country will say, oh, you should be collaborating and not working in silos. But in silos, genius actually comes out. In silos, creativity comes out, because you're not hampered by trying to fit to what somebody else is working on. You're free to have the biggest imagination and the greatest creativity. It's a struggle, but look at the ideas that you're coming up with working as you work in this small group. It's not, you don't have every group that's an environmental group or every group that's a renewable energy group together. We're all kind of building a bridge, but we're doing it with the tools and the Legos that we have, and not trying to make Legos fit that don't necessarily fit. Now, you may have a different opinion, Diane. What do you think about that?
1: No, I like the idea of not having to be too bureaucratic in what you're doing, and just bouncing ideas off and going and doing it. So I'm all about that.
0: Yeah. WNUC LP 96.7 FM Detroit. So I don't know, you probably, and Diane, I know, you know, we have solar charging stations, and we only have four charging stations. We put the first charging station up in 2016. And last year, these four little solar charging stations, which are designed to respond when we have power failures. And, you know, we have so many power failures in Detroit. We're looking now to do four additional charging stations. But last year, those four little charging stations served 44,000 connections. So people are beginning to get it. I mean, the need was there. They have to charge small devices. We believe that if you can keep people in communications when there's an emergency, you have less chance of panic and more chance of help and all of those kinds of things. If you can call mama and say, I need a bucket of chicken because the power is out and I can't cook at home, then you have a better chance of, you know, making sure mama's happy because she heard from you, she knows you're okay, and she'll get to the place and get you some chicken. So the amazing thing is how the community has learned. It took a long time to get people to go to a charging station and charge your devices. But now when power outages, we have people lined up to use these four little charging stations. So we can take action. and we can make that action heard. Education is a big part of this. How do you educate people? It's so many people that say, I didn't know that. I didn't think power would work like that. I didn't think renewable energy worked. That the education piece, and I know, Diane, you've worked a lot with the education piece as part of the Renewable Energy Task Force. How are you getting education to the people out now?
1: Well, I think doing it and showing how it can be done, it really goes a long way toward people understanding. You know, when I go and talk to communities, I'll take a little solar panel and say, well, you know, have you seen a solar panel before? Here's what it looks like. And it really helps people understand rather than, as we said before, talking in terms of kilowatts and, you know, carbon emissions. You can't really get your brain around that. But if you hear music being made that way, or you meet people where they are, like you said, then they understand better. So I'm a big believer in real world examples of things, and like to do that whenever I can.
0: Yeah. You know, we've done the solar tour. October is solar month, and we've done the solar tour for a couple of years. And last year we had to rent a bus to actually take people to the various solar things that were happening in the city. And I guess I've always been, why this green map piece for me is big, and it seems to always fall between the cracks for everyone. But we really need to get a green map so that we can know all of these amazing things that are happening in solar around the city, not just in our work, your work, Ash and Diane, your work. So how do we get this together? I'm not going to count on the Office of Sustainability. You know, you mentioned that because we probably edit that part out. But how do we get this to work?
2: I feel like the first question is, who is it going to be for, right? Is it for us who already kind of, this is that question of preaching to the choir, right? Because that we end up being the people in the room and on the tours, yeah. And we are the ones that already know. And I feel like one of the wonderful, I'm thinking about the underground music scenes in Detroit. Mm-hmm. Like when you asked that, it made me think about how techno sort of became a genre, and you didn't really know about the raves mm-hmm. unless you knew about the raves. So mm-hmm. there was a map for people who were clued in, right? Yeah. But you had to pass several layers of kind of vetting in order to get that. And mm-hmm. I wonder if there's maybe several green maps that we need. One, which allows for those of us who are working in community with community who live here, right, in these places, to have resources. And the other, which is for outsiders who are not going to jeopardize the health and the strength of those, because sometimes what happens is when something becomes shiny and, mm-hmm. You know, promotable, then it starts to become attractive to, you know, other folks who really don't care about the initiative, but who might mm-hmm. want to make some money off of it, sure. or greenwash their organization by saying that they're aligning with it. So mm-hmm. I think what you're saying ultimately is true, right? We do need to be connected with who else in the community mm-hmm. is doing what. And in that, just being smart about how do we connect with each other while also protecting those spaces from becoming overexposed to the wrong kinds of attention, you know?
0: Right. You know, it's such a problem, especially in the nonprofit sector, because you're always feeling that your work is being opted. Your work is being, people like DTE now has this word called community solar. So they're kind of sort of, if you'll let me say this, pimping it. Mm-hmm. But that's what we have to protect, is always that intellectual piece of the work that we do. But we're doing a lot with, we're actually running commercial spots to try to just educate the whole city to change the narrative that's been out there, to sort of disrupt that conversation, because there have been people who have spent millions of dollars trying to convince folks here that solar doesn't work, that renewable energy is a waste of your money, that it's, and unfortunately, there've been some very recognizable voices carrying that message. So we're having to launch advertising around the counter narrative for that, which is pretty expensive and time consuming. And the burden shouldn't just be on one organization to do that, but all of us have that responsibility in some way. So we've launched a campaign called Power Moves. We're making some power moves. And if that means going to from one thing to renewable energy and off the grid, then that's what it means, because we need to make some power moves now. But everybody has to carry that message. How do we get those people who are saying, I just heard that, but where can I go to find more information about what's happening? The solar tour is great, but it happens once a year. And this summer, we want to do a big solar scavenger hunt. We probably will need Grover or something to help us pull that off, but that's for the summertime. How do we get a place that people can go and say, I didn't know they had Solar Party Detroit, and it's over here, and they've got Grover and all the little ones there. I didn't know that, you know, Rev Ross was doing the charging stations and they're over here. How do we begin to centralize some of that open knowledge?
1: Well, one thing that I know happens on a monthly basis is these solar stories that get told from GLREA, the Great Lakes Renewable Energy Association. And those are stories from people who have implemented solar. So kind of back to that case study idea. And telling stories about people in Michigan, there's a Detroit Solar Stories, there's an Ann Arbor Solar Stories. And if you want to find out more, if you want to do this for yourself, some links and some resources that can be available to you. So that's one thing of hearing those stories. It's not once a year, it's once a month, and, you know, twice a month if you look at both of those. So getting the word out like that, coming to solar powered events, resources online, those are just a few examples of how you can learn more if you want to.
0: Okay. Diane Checklid and Ash Arder. Why am I having a trouble? Ash Arder is here from Solar Party Detroit. Ash, before you hop, tell us one more time, how can we connect to the big event?
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0: Now I know nobody's going to have trouble remembering anything that has the word party in the middle of it. Ash and Diane, thank you so much. This is what's happening in my block, my hood, my city. We'll see you soon.
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0: Bajo ese viejo árbol en Arizona, que nos susurra, no hay barrera en la mente.
1: Solo le pido a Dios, I only ask God, popularized by Mercedes Sosa and performed by the Chilean-American musician and producer Nicolas Jaar in our Democracy Now! Studios this week. This is Democracy Now!, democracynow.org. I'm Amy Goodman. We end today's show with journalist Akbar Shahed Ahmed. His new book is Crossing the Red Line, Biden, His Advisors, and Israel's War in Gaza. The book is based on interviews with more than 150 officials and others involved in shaping the Biden administration's policies in the Middle East. Akbar Shahed Ahmed covers U.S. foreign policy for The Washington Sun. Welcome back to Democracy Now!, Akbar. This is a fascinating book. What I found so interesting is that so many of these officials who spoke to you did not want to be identified. Can you talk about why that is? And as we talk about what's happening in Israel-occupied territories in West Bank and Gaza, why you have chosen to write a book on the Biden administration?
2: Thanks for having me, Amy. I think it's so crucial to look back at the Biden administration's policy for two reasons. First, because the policies that we've seen entrenched and frankly worsened and become more dangerous and deadly under Donald Trump were really established by Biden's team. The full unprecedented blockade on Gaza, a real U.S. tolerance of expanded violence in the occupied West Bank, Lebanon, Syria, and a dodging of accountability for what U.S. government officials very often know are violations of American and international law. I also think when we look at people like the policymakers, some of whom you interviewed earlier, Daria Lisa from New York, the agenda that they are setting out when they talk about a different approach to Gaza, to Israel-Palestine, to respond to the popular demand for a new U.S. position there, that hinges on the Biden team. A lot of the people I talked to, as you mentioned, were anonymous for fear of reprisal, for fear of pro-Israel hardliners preventing them from getting future jobs. And what's shocking about this kind of Biden team, too, and the culture I cover, is that meanwhile, the architects of that Gaza policy, figures like Biden's Middle East advisor, Brett McGurk, who was celebrated this week at the UN, Jake Sullivan, positioning himself to be in a future Democratic administration, they're not afraid of facing any reprisal for their choices that very often were enabling atrocities.
1: So if you can talk about their significance and what exactly they did in the Biden administration, you argue, obviously, that they set the stage for what Trump has simply escalated.
2: I think,
1: and who was speaking inside against what was happening?
2: Absolutely. So President Biden, a longtime professed Zionist, right? And obviously in mental decline, as we now know, in that final year or so of his presidency, it was really him and this small group of about four men around him. Sullivan and McGurk, who I mentioned, Tony Blinken, the Secretary of State, John Feiner, his Deputy National Security Advisor. What I heard so often from officials was the sense that Gaza policy was treated differently. Even officials up to the cabinet level, officials in intelligence positions, people in nonpartisan career jobs, told me they were seeing the president less and involved less than they had been even earlier in the Biden administration and in handling crises like Ukraine, Sudan, other top issues. What this has led to in the Trump era is really a tolerance of increased Israeli escalation, right? So if we look at a policy like the Iran war, the Biden administration very often positioned itself as a defender of Israel as Israel was escalating, as we've discussed on the show, again and again versus Iran, making clear that they were kind of building up for the assault we've now seen with all its consequences. The Biden team made the choice, rather than tell Israel, we need you to rein this in. And importantly, while they were publicly saying they wanted to avoid a regional war, to send the troops, to send the weapons that made these escalations now under Trump possible. When we think about who was challenging this, there were some figures. I mean, Samantha Power, famously author of a book on genocide, was Biden's U.S. aid chief. She, to a degree, was someone who inside the administration was arguing for a different approach. But I'll note, Amy, that a lot of those figures weren't willing to resign and, frankly, other than power, even in talking to me for the historical record, weren't willing to put their names on what they had said, or importantly, to criticize their colleagues. And I think until you break from those cycles of tolerating mass civilian casualties in the U.S. officials' role, you're not going to have a different approach.
1: Okay, I want to go to President Biden's national security advisor, Jake Sullivan, back in 2024, denying Israel's carrying out a genocide in Gaza.
3: We believe Israel can and must do more to ensure the protection and well-being of innocent civilians. We do not believe what is happening in Gaza is a genocide. We have been firmly on record rejecting that proposition. We have paused the shipment of 2,000-pound bombs because we do not believe they should be dropped in densely populated cities.
1: And the State Department spokesperson under former President Biden, Matt Miller, admitted in May last year that he believes Israel committed war crimes in Gaza. This reversal came after he spent more than a year as the face of the Biden administration's foreign policy, repeatedly defending Israel against allegations of war crimes and genocide. This was Miller speaking in April of 2024.
4: We have been very clear that we want to see Israel do everything it can to minimize civilian casualties. We have made clear that they need to operate at all times in full compliance with international humanitarian law. At the same time, we are committed to Israel's right to self-defense.
1: But during an interview with Sky News in June, Matt Miller said he believed Israel did commit war crimes in Gaza and that Israeli soldiers are not being held accountable.
5: I don't think it's a genocide, but I think I think it is without a doubt true that Israel has committed war crimes.
6: You wouldn't have said that at the podium.
5: Yeah, look, because when you're at the podium, you're not expressing your personal opinion. You're expressing the conclusions of the United States government.
1: I mean, you're at the podium expressing the views of the government, not my own views. Akbar Shahid Ahmed, that was Matt Miller, what he said. If you can elaborate on this and how the tone was set right through the top and exactly what we're talking about now, you had President Biden and the person who may run for president again, Kamala Harris. And the significance of what she did when she was running for president and lost, and then how she views this issue today, what you understand.
2: The kind of denials that you highlighted there, Amy, were so crucial to sustaining this horrific policy. Because as I reveal in my book, figures like Jake Sullivan and Brett McGurk, Biden's Middle East advisor, were, for instance, telling their colleagues, we don't believe the Palestinians are starving. They don't look skinny in the photographs. That sends a signal throughout the entire U.S. government apparatus of what the top of the system thinks, chilling people further down. Also, when you look at that Matt Miller statement, what I illuminate in Crossing the Red Line and hope people can take from it for future policy and for accountability is a system of denial. The Biden administration, in 16 months, never reached a single firm conclusion of a war crime. But I was told by several lawyers, State Department, White House, in the words of one, if they wanted us to find a war crime, we could have confirmed it. Instead, the Biden administration sustained what one official described to me as, quote, herd impunity, essentially allowing plausible deniability because, as Matt Miller says there, the U.S. government never confirmed. So there wasn't that one piece of paper that required them to say something happened that was a war crime or ethnic cleansing. Meanwhile, I reveal in the book they were using the term ethnic cleansing all the time. On Harris, she wasn't a major player in these decisions. That doesn't wash her hands of responsibility, right? And I've asked her team repeatedly if she wants to express specific regret right up until August of this year, just before this book tour. They haven't been willing to provide any kind of statement on policies she would have opposed. And in my reporting, again, nearly 175 interviews, I never found evidence that Harris pushed for a policy change, although sometimes she pushed for rhetorical shifts to show more sympathy towards Palestinians.
1: Back in 2024, when she was vice president, Kamala Harris called for a ceasefire in Gaza, made the comment in a speech in Selma, Alabama, marking the 59th anniversary of Bloody Sunday. This is what she said.
7: And given the immense scale of suffering in Gaza, there must be an immediate ceasefire. Yeah! For at least the next 6 weeks, which is what is currently on the table. This will get the hostages out and get a significant amount of aid in. This would allow us to build something more enduring, to ensure Israel is secure and to respect the right of the Palestinian people to dignity, freedom, and self-determination. Hamas claims it wants a ceasefire. Well, there is a deal on the table. And as we have said, Hamas needs to agree to that deal. Let's get a ceasefire. Let's reunite the hostages with their families. And let's provide immediate relief to the people of Gaza.
1: So that was Vice President Kamala Harris speaking in Selma, calling for a 6-week ceasefire. Then you have the DNC and Akbar Shahid Ahmed. This is particularly significant as we were there at the at her presidential convention when people sat down overnight, the uncommitted demanding a Palestinian American legislator be also able to address the DNC. They were denied. That. Talk about Kamala Harris's role in that.
2: I remember you and Armin and me covering that sit-in, Amy, right? We were there with them for hours. And what was so significant about that moment was these were people saying, we're Democrats. We want to help you win the election and defeat Donald Trump. They were not saying by any means, we're your opponents. Instead, what Harris and her team did was reach a decision at that point to not permit a Palestinian speaker. And I was told in my reporting to sort of present the idea of a Palestinian-American speaker after, by the way, an Israeli-American couple whose son was held hostage had already spoken, to present that as too politically risky, something they weren't willing to do. I wasn't able to confirm whether Harris made that call, the donor class made that call, or figures like Jen O'Malley Dillon, the Biden campaign manager who was still running her campaign. That the fact that it's that kind of collective ethos of treating Palestinians that way also gives the lie to the Biden administration's repeated claims that they were, quote, the most diverse administration in history. They were running with that kind of administration. Harris was running as a historic candidate to potentially be the first woman president, half black, half South Asian, speaking at places like Selma, while I was told the people who actually made the decisions, particularly on Gaza, were by no means representing a broad range of experience or a broad range of diversity in this country. And Palestinians and various communities inside the Democratic coalition felt really dismissed. I was told by one Harris campaign staffer after her speech at that convention, well, we felt we got everyone except the Muslims and Arabs. So that's what it was. That gives you a taste of the ethos.
1: In this last minute we have together, in your book, Crossing the Red Line, Biden as advisors in Israel's war in Gaza, what do you want people to take away from this as we move forward?
2: I hope people understand there was a bipartisan continuity between Trump and Biden on Israel-Palestine prior to October 7th that helped fuel the conditions that led to that attack and the atrocities of that day, the war that followed, and then the Biden administration, as I detail in the lame duck period, despite new intelligence findings, despite new legal conclusions, essentially enabled Trump to get on a path to the Iran war, to have a Gaza ceasefire in which Palestinians were still consistently being denied food and medicine that's not optional under international law, and to permit continued fighting in Lebanon and beyond, as we've seen. So I hope people understand that that's a pattern that can be broken.
1: Akbar Shahid Ahmed, I want to thank you so much for being with us, author of Crossing the Red Line, Biden, His Advisors, and Israel's War in Gaza. The book is just out. And that does it for today's show. I am in London for the weekend. Steal the Story, Please is playing at the Hackney Picture House tonight. I'll be speaking afterwards with director Carl Diehl of the film Steal the Story, Please about Democracy Now! Sunday at Cinema Lumiere, also in London and South Kensington, and then in Lewis, then to Copenhagen and Berlin. I'm Amy Goodman.
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9: Broadcasting from the Civic Cypher Studios, welcome to the QR Code, where we share perspective, seek understanding, and shape outcomes. I am your host, Ramses Ja. Big shout out to Q Ward, who is out of town at the moment, but we are going to have a conversation today about Canada. It took several years of insults and economic attacks, but Canadians are finally starting to dislike the USA. A survey released Saturday by polling firm Ledger finds that a plurality of Canadians now view the U.S. as an enemy nation, thanks to President Donald Trump's repeated attacks on their economy and national sovereignty. The poll finds that 41% of Canadians now consider the U.S. an enemy, compared with 22% who say the U.S. is an ally and 22% who say the U.S. is a neutral country. Today's guest is Brian Rathbun, professor of international relations and political science at the University of Toronto's Monk School of Global Affairs. Welcome to the show, Brian. How are you doing today, man?
10: I'm great. How are you, Ramses?
9: I'm prospering, my friend. Excited to talk to you. This has been something that has been on my mind and my heart for some time. My co-host, Q Ward, who's not with us in this moment, but he actually lived in Canada for a bit, and he speaks about Canadians like they're just underneath angels, right? In terms of kindness, and there's a culture.
10: Well, I should say I'm an American, but I'm an adopted Canadian.
9: Sure.
10: And you know, we've got our faults like everybody else, Canadians and Americans. but no, it's a nice place to be.
9: Sure. And I'm sure that his position is kind of relative, coming from the U.S. and going up there and spending some time. You know, I've been fortunate enough to visit Canada as well, and I have lots of Canadian friends, and I found that at least his account does not differ from my own account and my own limited experience with Canada. But the fact remains that in recent years, if we're talking about tariffs, if we're talking about, you know, Donald Trump suggesting that Canada would be the 51st state, which I would imagine would have been deeply insulting to Canadians.
10: It was pretty insulting.
9: Yeah. And then more recently, of course, the renaming of Lake Ontario. Canadians have a lot to be upset with. I know Donald Trump, but the U.S. in general, because it does feel like Donald Trump has a good stranglehold on the U.S. population, I would imagine, from the outside, it looks that way. And so talk to us a bit about, you know, what the Canadian people thought of the residents of the U.S. and its government over the years, and how, in your estimation, it's changed under Donald Trump's administrations, plural.
10: Right. So let me just say, I'm an American, and I've only been here for 2 years.
9: Okay.
10: Although I did live here about 20 years ago. I lived in Montreal, so I have a certain sense of the regional diversity of the country. Mm-hmm. But over the last year, so I come July 2024, and the night that I arrive at the hotel, I got my two kids, I got my two cats, right? And we're in this hotel room, and we're trying to figure out, you know, how we're going to get into our rental apartment the next day, et cetera. And we got the debate going on in the background. First presidential debate, Biden, sure. Biden, Trump. And we're kind of, you know, we're not really paying attention. We're paying attention. And then all of a sudden I hear, we're going to end Medicare. And that was that first kind of mental gaffe of Biden, like, oh my God. Okay, well, I think we know what might be happening in the U.S. So that's I've only been here 2 years. And okay. Yet those 2 years, I was able to witness that, you know, everything that's happened from, you know, on Canadian, I was able to watch Canadians react in real time to the election of Trump, and then the almost immediate kind of trolling of, at that time, Justin Trudeau, right? The 51st state, the governor stuff, right? And I mean, the reaction was really intense. It's an emotional response, right? Because it's ultimately, this is less about I would say even the trade stuff, it's profoundly economically important, but it's also super emotional as well, mm-hmm. because he makes it about, it becomes a matter of respect for, you know, for our sovereignty, which is essentially just saying our respect for us as a country. And then what you see is just this incredible unity, which, of course, coming from the United States, what are we unified on in the United States here? Right. Here, what we know we're unified in, and that is that the Americans are trying to change the terms of their relationships with China, with Canada, which is sure. one of the deepest and most longstanding alliances in foreign affairs, right? It's, you often hear, it's true, right? We have the longest undefended border in the world,
11: sure, yeah.
10: right? We have the largest bilateral trading relationship in the world, right? We're incredibly culturally entrenched. More of it goes from America to Canada than Canada to the U.S. And yet, you know, like, there's Canadians everywhere. You scratch a Hollywood actor in the U.S., you're going to find a Canadian, right?
11: Oh yeah.
10: So we're all these things make it that much harder and that much more insulting, right? Because we think we're friends, and then we feel betrayed by that. And what I thought was interesting about that poll is just there's really a tremendous unity, right? It's cross parties. It's also doesn't vary much across region. There's a big Western-Eastern split in Canada, and okay. it's manifesting itself most clearly in that Albertan separatist movement. But even as was that poll, if you look into it a little more granularly, you'll see that there's actually a lot of hostility towards the U.S., even in Alberta, even though the Albertan relationship with the U.S. in terms of trade is much less contentious. So that's what I would say. I would call this the response emotional on the part of the broader public, and I would call it very unified.
11: Yeah, yeah. You know, one of the things I was going to ask, and I kind of heard you touching on it a bit, but I'll admit that, you know, I haven't paid particular attention to the politics in Canada or really many places unless it was, really, I couldn't even say that I've paid too much attention to the politics in like London in Great Britain.
10: there's a lot going on in the U.S. to keep you occupied.
11: Sure. Yeah. And to be fair, but one of the things I think that is now, I guess, being illuminated for me is that the election in the United States might have significant implications to Canada at minimum, but I think I'm starting to kind of heed the gravity of the consequences of an election in this country. And, you know, for it to be on Canadian, a debate rather, to be on, you know, Canadian TV, if I understood the story correctly, suggests to me that not only was it broadcast there, but, you know, people thought enough about it to show it publicly. You said you were waiting to get into your rental apartment. And so, again, if I understood that story correctly.
10: Oh, yeah, absolutely.
11: That's so pretty interesting.
10: You can see an American political debate. Yeah, sorry to interrupt. You can see an American political debate on Canadian TV,
11: sure.
10: right? Every single Canadian cable package is going to have CNN, Fox, all the major news broadcasters, in addition to the CBC and the other things that Canada has, right? It's often said Canadians will sometimes complain about themselves that they pay more attention to American politics than they do their own politics. And of course, the U.S. is very different in that way. And we're the outlier in a sense. Like, you know, I've lived over abroad in Europe a lot. And they're, of course, very attuned to the politics of their own countries, but also the politics in other European countries, but also the United States. And it's because the United States, even if it's not acting with malice or, you know, what it does has an effect. And sometimes they're not thinking about the effect it has on the rest of the world. And that's fine. And people, you know, people have come to terms with that, and they recognize there were certain benefits of American leadership in the past. But when you start to strip that away, and when that leadership becomes more or kind of disappears, and it becomes more of a predatory relationship, yeah, everybody pays attention. You can find Canadians, and you can even find Europeans who will be tracking the congressional races and the polling congressional races before a midterm election. It's kind of crazy when you think about it.
11: Today's guest is Brian Rathbun, professor of international relations and political science at the University of Toronto's Monk School of Global Affairs. And we are having a conversation about U.S.-Canadian relations on the heels of Donald Trump's second administration. What's left of that, I should say. So now you mentioned that there's been a longstanding history between the U.S. and Canada. You mentioned the longest unguarded border in the world between these two countries. But I want you to tell us a little bit more about U.S.-Canadian relations and kind of lean a little bit more into how interconnected our economies are, because I could see, you know, people listening to this show, Americans, thinking, well, of course, we're the big dogs. You know, we're the United States of America. If Canada's upset, you know, what of it? But my understanding is that we rely on Canada, particularly the states in the northern part of the country, rely on Canada for quite a bit. Now, you can correct me if I'm wrong, but talk to us a little bit more about at least how interconnected our two economies are.
10: Sure. Now, I'm not a trade expert, but you know, I know the kind of basic the basic economic relationships that we have.
11: Okay.
10: What you're going to hear about is first and foremost, and which has been so central to those trade negotiations, is the automobile industry, right?
11: Sure.
10: And that's that's really centered in Ontario, almost exclusively Ontario. Hmm. You know, Ontario shares this border with Detroit, right? Mm-hmm. And so there's all this back and forth. These, you know, Ford has plants up here, it has plants in the US, and these cars are going back and forth, you know, multiple different times as they're being assembled. Canadians do a certain part, Americans do a certain part, right? And it gets shipped back and forth, and that's all made possible by the free trade agreement that we have, right? Mm-hmm. All right. And so that, you know, when Trump 1 comes in, he says, I want to renegotiate that. I don't like that. So that's a huge economic thing for Ontario. Doesn't necessarily affect the rest of the country that much. So that's one thing. And then we have other issues with them that affect other regions. So there's big debates about, there's longstanding tensions over dairy, right? Canada has a pretty protected dairy industry. What does that mean? We don't like to import American milk or eggs or whatever, right? Mm-hmm. Then we got a lumber thing, right? That affects the states in the West. So that's on our side. When it comes to the Americans, right? What do they care about with the Northeastern states? There's a lot of bilateral trade that's going across those borders just because of geographic proximities.
11: Okay.
10: So people in Maine and New Hampshire care a lot about putting tariffs on goods. They care also a lot about the effects of the deteriorating economic relationship because it makes Canadians feel super nationalistic, put off, and then they're not coming down as tourists. New York City is taking out ads trying to attract Canadians back because we're a big part of their economy. Okay, so that gives you some basic sense of the parameters of this relationship. Then it comes down to like the asymmetry of it, right? So there are certain things that are really important. I neglected to mention, we do have some coercive ability on our side in Canada. That is to say, like we provide Quebec generates hydropower that it exports to New England. It could shut that off, right? Mm. That's kind of considered kind of like a nuclear option. Right. Mm-hmm. But like you would only do that in cases of extreme duress. That would be a massive choice on the part of the Canadian, and most likely it would have to be in coordination with the Quebec government as well. Sure. We have critical minerals. We have aluminum, right, that the United States relies on. We have potash, which is another super important thing, I believe, for agriculture. So we're not without weapons to use, but the asymmetry is undoubtable, right? Mm-hmm. I think the figures are we export like 75% or 80% of Canadian exports go to the US. Mm-hmm. That's massive. So we have the large, and we're the US's largest trading partner, but the US, of course, is such a massive domestic economy that it can be self-sufficient to a degree that a Canadian economy cannot be. And so Canada's great blessing and its great curse is that when we have access to the American market, it's fantastic for us, right? Yeah. Because we're so close, the cost of transportation, moving physical goods, that kinds of things, business travel, so easy. And so it gives us this massive market and allows Canadian firms to operate at a scale that they wouldn't otherwise be able to operate on. Okay, but of course, that's a vulnerability as well. And then when you have a person who comes in and says, you know, ultimately, we're a big domestic market on our own. We don't need Canadian stuff. That's massive leverage. And that's what Trump's trying to do, is trying to exploit that asymmetric interdependence here. And it'd be one thing if essentially, first of all, for a couple of things. One, there's a lot, Trump likes to think of this as an unfair trading relationship, right? Mm. Where, you know, the Canadians are taking advantage of us. They're not giving the same access to our goods as we give to them. And yet at the same time, American firms are consuming Canadian products, right? This is an economic choice, right? If they don't want Canadian products, they don't have to buy them.
11: Yeah.
10: And then the second thing is this guy agreed to this deal. They renegotiated the deal and now they're trying to renegotiate it again. Right. So you can see why it starts to feel like a little bit like, you know, people constantly make this analogy. He feels like a gangster. He feels like he senses weakness. He's like, oh, there's a little bit more I can get out of this relationship. Yeah. And then I'm going to squeeze them a little harder. And so, yes, he can squeeze Canada harder, and he can inflict more pain on us than we can inflict more pain on us or on them. And yet, at the same time, there at some point you just get fed up. And I think that's where the Canadian people are, and the Canadian government is acting in conjunction with that. With that frustration. Sure, hopefully, sure. Is that
11: helpful? Oh no, that was masterful. Well said. I could see how interdependent the relationship has, how it got there, because, you know, from what I know of Canada's history, which is viewed through the lens of American history, of course, is that that border was always kind of just a thought in the back of everyone's mind. But, you know, in the days of the frontiersmen and whatnot, there were trappers and, you know, fishermen and logging and all that sort of stuff that took place.
10: Yeah, it used to be you could cross the border before 9/11. You could cross the border with a driver's license.
11: Driver's license, sure.
10: My very first trip to Canada was my parents took me like to Upper Michigan, and mm-hmm. you could take like a little trolley car and go across the border even without a passport, and for mm-hmm. no other reason than to say I've been to Canada.
11: Sure, sure.
10: Right. Well, so it's yeah.
11: Well, I want to share this because around here we have Black Conversations is one of the few places when we can do this openly on this platform, left in the country. And it is worth mentioning that I've always appreciated Canada being a safe haven for runaway slaves and Black folks seeking, you know, better economic opportunities, because Canada was, to a lesser extent, you know, than Chicago and Gary, Indiana, and places like that, another destination from the great migration of Black men from the South trying to escape that persecution and look for better economic opportunities and better, sure. a better social climate. And Canada has long since been a safe haven for Black people who have experienced quite a bit of hostility and economic hostility in this country. And so while we're talking about the history of U.S.-Canada relations, I feel it's important to point out that around here, we see a special facet of that history that is particularly meaningful. And so it is, I think, very natural for a person like me, a person like you, to take exception to Donald Trump's gangster tactics, because Canada has historically been a friendly space for all of us, but in particular, those of us that have needed it in the past. Stay tuned. We're going to be back with more right after this. Today's guest is Brian Rathbun, Professor of International Relations and Political Science at the University of Toronto's Monk School of Global Affairs. We are having a conversation about U.S.-Canada relations. And I want to get into the cultural part of it, because you mentioned that there are Canadian actors that come down here. That's not the extent of it, but they're certainly visible. They're certainly Canadian singers, superstars. And, you know, just in your day-to-day life, there's Canadians, you know, or Canadian-born individuals everywhere, right? And yep. One of the things that I think allows Canadians to fly under the radar is because as near as makes no difference, they can pass for Americans anywhere in the country, which isn't necessarily true.

0: I would imagine, based on, what you said initially when we first started speaking, that the U.S. has a tremendous influence on Canadian culture. Maybe
1: Yeah.
0: tremendous isn't the right word, but talk a little bit about
1: No,
0: that,
1: it's tremendous.
0: because I would imagine that for the U.S., if our culture influences Canada, then our election of Donald Trump might also have a welcome base there as well. And it doesn't seem to be true, at least to the extent that it is here in the U.S. So talk about U.S. influence in Canada a bit.
1: Yeah, I mean, like, so it's massive. So, I mentioned just like you can. One way I think about it is that if you can live as an American in Canada and you just be an American, like, and you just happen to live here, right? I live 2 hours from the border. I can watch CNN at night if I want to. I don't know if anyone watches CNN anymore. But you know what I'm saying, right?
0: Yeah, sure.
1: The language is seamless. They spell a few words a couple of different ways. They have their certain cultural differences here. That oftentimes aren't available, aren't obvious to you when you start get here, when you first get here, but you kind of pick up. There is something to be said that Americans are overly brash, and that's kind of rubs them the wrong way, but you can
0: Okay.
1: navigate that, right?
0: Sure.
1: So yeah, it's massive, and there's essentially nothing that can really be done about it, right? So we have just like European countries do, we have content requirements on Canadian TV, right? Certain amount of stuff that goes on a Canadian channel has to be Canadian made.
0: Sure. I've heard about that in
1: But
0: France.
1: you can't, like in France. And then we have that also, and we also have content requirements for French content,
0: Oh,
1: right? That's
0: sure,
1: made
0: I
1: in Canada,
0: bet, yeah.
1: right? Yeah. So we have that, but it's just so asymmetric. And then Canadians who go to down the U.S. they oftentimes downplay their Canadianness. And there's a lot like we it's a one-way street. Canadians tend to go to the U.S. and Americans don't come tend to come to Canada. And so that's just this undeniable thing. And yeah, it creates it's why we're so attuned. Well, that combined, and well, that's and it's a function of a bunch of things. One is just the asymmetry. There's just more Americans, right? And if we're talking about culture, right, Hollywood and New York, right, these are just much bigger media markets. So if you want to make it, you go there. It's true in academia too, right? A lot we have a there's a ton of really top Canadian minds out there who don't advertise the fact that they're in Canada, but they go down there, and if they can get a job at Harvard, they generally take it.
0: Okay.
1: Right.
0: Yeah.
1: And that's a massive advantage to the US. It might be in the process of blowing it. Canada's right now, the federal government has a program where they're dumping a bunch of money to try to hire top American academics or American-based academics, actually international, but they mostly tend to be from the US. And part of that is bringing back Canadians who have been tempted down, usually with more with by the they're tempted down to stay in the US because of the prestige, but also the money, the resources are better. And now we're starting to see some Americans and Canadian born but American domesticated people express interest in coming back. There's been some high profile people who have left. And yet at the same time, right, there's just no denying the cultural and intellectual hegemony of America. And it's not going to go away anytime soon, I don't think.
0: I think that I was reading something. I think it might have been yesterday or the day before. It was based in Las Vegas tourism. You mentioned, tourism, Canadian tourism into New York, and
1: Yeah.
0: New York trying to kind of cozy up to Canadians despite
1: Yeah, I think it was
0: current
1: New York,
0: state
1: and I
0: laws.
1: think Vegas is doing the same thing.
0: Sure, sure.
1: I met a bunch of people here, just talking to them. Every once in a while, it'll come up. I'm from the U.S. I met a couple of people here who's like, "Yeah, I used to go down to Florida every summer. There's a huge snowbird population. Just like you go, Jersey, they go down to Florida. They have a place or they rent a place. It's colder up here, right? So
0: Fair.
1: there's no real warm place to go. You can go to Vancouver, but it's going to rain on you. So like, if you want warm, where are you going to go? The closest place is Florida.
0: Sure.
1: And so all these people not doing that, and Canadians feeling like they need to sell their their Florida house.

0: houses, even though the American real estate market, especially the Florida market, is not very good, but they're doing it anyways because they're like, I can't be here anymore. I don't like it here. And I don't think they feel any personal hostility. And that's the thing. And it's something that's worth mentioning about the poll that, you know, that started off our conversation. The Canadians are now referring to, if you ask them, is the U.S. an enemy? They'll say yes. I don't know if they actually are thinking through what that means. Okay. I think that that's just basically equivalent to asking, are you pissed off at the United States right now? The answer is yes. And really what they're asking is, are you pissed off at Donald Trump right now? And the answer is overwhelmingly yes. If you would say, do you think Americans are enemies, right? As a people, I would say for the most part, no. And this is what I'm worried might shift over time. Because at some level, or at some point, Canadians and all of us have to hold Americans accountable for their choices. And so you can say, well, this is a very unique individual, Donald Trump, in the history of American politics. There's probably never going to be anyone quite like him again. And we'll just ride this out. But it's undeniable that, you know, if we went to the polls today again in the U.S., right, at least 40% of the American people are going to vote for this guy.
1: Yeah.
0: And that Canadians cannot understand that, right? they just can't.
1: Yeah.
0: I don't know if I can understand either. And I'm not saying that as a partisan. I'm saying that more as a human being. But that's a different conversation.
1: Sure. Sure. I'd love to get your thoughts on that. First, I want to make sure that, I'd love to get your thoughts on my thoughts on that.
0: Okay.
1: You know, why Americans have voted for this guy. And I would be curious to know if you thought that Canadians would accept that explanation, or if it might make sense outside of my head and outside of our worldview here on this show. But before we get there, I want to complete a thought. Vegas is a place. So, you know, I come from hip hop radio. I'm a DJ and all that sort of stuff. Right. And I DJed in Vegas for a long time, you know, fist pump music and the mega clubs and whatnot. It was a fun time, but I cozied up to Vegas. I fell in love with that place. It's kind of, I've been all over the earth, all 50 states. Vegas is my favorite city by a long way. I love that place.
0: Is that right?
1: Oh yeah. I've lived there in a heartbeat.
0: I love it.
1: But you know, when I was reading that report, it said that something like 20% of the tourists that come, not American, but like foreign tourists that come, which is a big chunk of their bottom line, 20% of that tourism comes from Canada. And they've seen a significant drop in those numbers as a result of Donald Trump's second election and the ICE raids and whatnot. And so I think the collateral damage for the election of Donald Trump is considerable. And we'll continue to talk about that. So we're going to take a break and come back with more with Brian Rathbun after this. Today's guest is Brian Rathbun, Professor of International Relations and Political Science at the University of Toronto's Monk School of Global Affairs. We are having a conversation about U.S.-Canada relations. I'm your host, Ramses Jha, and we were just talking about Canadians and people outside of the United States not really appreciating how a person like Donald Trump could be elected and still be supported, even at this point, by, as near as makes no difference, 40% of the U.S. population that would conceivably go out and vote for this guy again. That's a fantastic place for any politician to start off on. How could these people vote for this man again, knowing what all he stands for? So I mentioned that I would put a thought out there, and I'd love to get your thoughts, Brian, on, you know, your take, and then, of course, to see if Canadians might accept that explanation. So around here, one of the things that we have to wrestle with on this show is telling the truth as we see it, and wrestling with the reality that people will say, oh, we have a victim mentality, right? Black people have been victimized, certainly in this country, repeatedly by the government. It's well documented. It was well documented long before I was born. However, when you pull up the documentation and you say, hey, this country has not only racist history, has done racist things, but is actively engaging in racist behavior. And there are these structural elements in a society that continue to support white supremacist goals and continue to subjugate and marginalize the historically disenfranchised. That's not just black people, but it's primarily black people in this country. There are people that are very comfortable pushing back on that. Once you say racism, they check out of the conversation. However, I'm not just talking about the structural racism. I'm talking about the prejudices that lie in everyone's heart, right? And so there was a gentleman, he was, to be fair, a far-right thinker that had an interview a long time ago with an Asian man. And I thought he gave some brilliant insight into what many people might be thinking. This is going to be a long road, but I hope you'll let me take you on this trip.
0: I'm there. I'm right behind
1: okay.
0: you.
1: I appreciate you. Okay, so this Asian man, this white man were sitting down. The Asian man poses the question. This is for Trump 1.0, not 2.0. He says to the white man, he says, Donald Trump's policies don't make any sense. He says, you're an intellectual. You know that Donald Trump's policies don't do anything for anybody but Donald Trump. You know that. This cannot stand up to any reasonable scrutiny. How can you justify your support of Donald Trump? And the white man says, you know, I appreciate that, you know, what effectually what he's communicating back. You know, I don't know it, you know, word for word, but he says, you know, I appreciate it, of course, all these things. And he says, the truth of the matter is that Donald Trump's policies, if implemented, will slow the dispossession of the United States of America from white people. And I think that
0: displacement, replacement stuff, right?
1: Exactly, exactly. Now, some people have that projected in the front of their mind. Tucker Carlson was guilty of that. Despite his about face, he's definitely guilty of putting the great replacement theory out there. And there's a lot of people that espouse that conspiracy theory and continue to wield it to garner support and stoke fear. However, there are some people that don't have it quite as pronounced in the front of their mind, and they simply have it resting in the back of their mind. And Donald Trump provides a sense of security to them, even though his policies make everything worse, even though they might not have cast a vote for Donald Trump because they hate Canada. They just wanted Donald Trump so bad because Donald Trump provided them that comfort. It's very scary for people who have felt like, okay, the history in this country has been problematic in the opinion of black people, whether or not I agree with or disagree with black people. But the history has been problematic in their estimation for them. Barack Obama got elected. So black people are feeling a little bit more up now. If we elect a woman, namely Hillary Clinton, then we don't get our lick back. We're losing our country. We're losing our identity. We're losing who we are. And we've grown up very comfortable in this country. And we don't want to be uncomfortable. We don't want to walk down the street with people that don't fear us and fear the consequences of what our actions might introduce into their lives. And so Donald Trump provides a sense of comfort to those folks. And so everything that comes with Donald Trump, Elon Musk cutting agencies that really protect the intellectual future and interest of this country, strained foreign relations, we're clearly talking about Canada now, and on, it's a laundry list. All that just comes with it. So in short, I wanted to put that at your feet and see if that feels reasonable outside of my head, outside of this studio, outside of my worldview. And maybe Canadians might accept that as, okay, United States is racist and they're coming to terms with the changing attitudes with respect to race. And Donald Trump is a function or a symptom of their changing their pushback to those changes, I suppose. All right, your thoughts.
0: Yeah. So this is a big debate in the American politics field. So I'm a political scientist. I have a focus on foreign affairs, but I'm also interested in ideology and how ideology affects foreign affairs. So I follow this stuff, the research and what we know about the ideological dynamics within domestic politics of the United States, right? So one of the things you hear in the media, like how do we explain Trump? How do we explain right-wing populism writ large, Western Europe in particular, right? Like if we think that, you know, the AfD in Germany and the National Rally in France and the Reform Party in the UK and Trump are all birds of a feather, right? How do we explain that? And one of them is one of these kind of the thing you see most often in the media is the idea that this is a coalition of left behind people. People feel like, okay, globalization is screwing them over. All their jobs are leaving for overseas, et cetera. Mm-hmm. There's not a lot of empirical data for that.
1: Okay.
0: Right. It's not a personal pocketbook thing. It's not like, oh, I lost my job, therefore I'm going to vote for this guy. It seems like there's much more empirical data for what's sometimes called status anxiety. And that status, which is, I used to be on top. I'm not on top anymore.
1: Mm-hmm.
0: And that status anxiety itself is oftentimes is really tied to race.
1: I can
0: right?
1: see that. Yeah.
0: So and so it's like you're watching the community that you grow up with, and you think it's not the community I recognize anymore. And oftentimes it's because there's this expression that or it's because racially it doesn't seem like it was before. Yet at the same time, there's this other vein of research that shows the people who are most hostile to immigration are places where there isn't immigration. So, like, I don't really know how to square those circles, but it does seem this is not just about economics; it's about status, and there's definitely a racial component to it. Now, like, one way of thinking about it is like, what is it like up here? And it gets to some, I think that when you look at the Canadian experience, I think what you start to see is how the American experience is quite unique. And the big thing, I think that the United States, it's, you know, its original sin, as I think it's been called, slavery, right? Mm-hmm. Slavery means, slavery for the United States, we live it today because the consequences are there today. Right? Fraught racial relations in the United States are always going to be fraught because of slavery, right? Because there's the guilt question, right? There is also, but then there's the downstream economic consequences of slavery, of Reconstruction,
1: Jim Crow,
0: right? Of Jim Crow, all of that, right? So, and that you don't feel in Canada. And so this is something I noticed when I got here, like when American racial relations are always fraught, right? Like when a white person and a black person in the United States interact, right? Race is always on their mind.
1: Mm.
0: It's just always there, right? Mm. And mm. even for well-meaning people, I'm not talking for, you know, it's obviously on your mind if you're overtly prejudiced, if you judge people by the color of their skin, but even the sensitivity that comes with feeling guilty about slavery, wanting to do something about it, is going to color the way that I interact with black people in America.
1: Mm-hmm.
0: And it's a curse, right? In a certain way, right? Because I don't think Canadians, because they don't have that, because they don't have that direct experience with slavery, there's racial tensions here. There's histories of discrimination here. We do not have a great track record in terms of anti-Semitism. A lot of the slaves who escaped through the Underground Railroad and who came up here after the American Revolution left, right? Because they couldn't quite feel comfortable here because they did feel that there was prejudice here. And the economic opportunity. So it's not like this place is perfect, but I think because we don't have that history of slavery that just colors everything, right? We don't have the same status anxiety concerns on the part of white people when it comes to immigration and things like that, right? So our immigration debate, when I was here, when I arrived 2 years ago, Canada had this big immigration boom. They had been giving a lot of visas, particularly student visas, to people from all across the world, a ton from the global south, right? And the student visas could then be turned into residence visas, right?

0: So there was, and like, it was pressing on the housing market. I don't know economically whether that's true or not, right? But there was definitely resistance to further immigration, that it's gone too far. It didn't feel to me racially hostile. It felt to me more economic. Now, I could be wrong, and of course, like you mentioned, right? A lot of this is implicit. We might say housing prices are too high because of all these immigrants, right? I might
1: Sure.
0: say that. Is that what I really think? Or do I just not like the idea that the demographic composition of my country is changing? So maybe we do have the same problems the Americans do, but it will always be easier for Canadians, I think, because not everything is filtered through the
1: The
0: lens of the
1: same
0: past. Even
1: lens,
0: if
1: yeah.
0: you don't know the past in the US, you feel the past, even if you don't
1: Sure.
0: know it. Yeah.
1: I'd go with that. I appreciate that. That's not an experience I've had, because I think, to your point, everything
0: Yeah,
1: has always
0: this
1: felt
0: is where we
1: very
0: grew up,
1: racial.
0: right?
1: Oh yeah. With all this hair, I take a lot of blackness into every room that I walk into, and so you're not wrong in that. You definitely feel that. Well, you've been very generous with your time, and certainly providing us with some insight. I'm certainly hopeful. I think in the back of a lot of people's minds over the years before Donald Trump, you always think of Canada as this place where you can go and feel like you're a not just black people, but like if you get sick in the US and nobody cares, you can go to Canada, they'll take care of you, minimum,
0: Right.
1: right? So it always felt like this bad turns to worse, there's Canada, you know what I mean? Sort of a thing. And so my hope is that the day will come when obviously no man lives forever, no movement lasts forever, right? The nature of all things is to change, right? And so
0: Sure.
1: I'm the optimist out of me and Q. I'm more the optimist. Q is more the realist. He's certainly not a
0: All right.
1: pessimist. But I want to ask before you go, what do you think the future holds for US-Canada relations? Do you think that we're in a quasi-permanent, frozen state of animosity and anger,
0: No, I wouldn't say
1: or
0: so.
1: okay.
0: And going back to what I was saying before, it's, I think, my guess, and I think we know this a little bit from the polling information's out there, this is really a Donald Trump issue. It's not a people to people issue. But at some point, like I also said, right, Canadians are going to stop understanding that as an excuse, right? And they also have to, even if they understand it, they have to prepare for the uncertainty and the unpredictability of the relationship, right? And that's a huge conversation in Canada right now. And it's both on the military side and the economic side.
1: Well, give me some.
0: Okay, so what that means is, like, if we at any moment in time, the United States might decide to that, hey, by the way, that trade agreement we just signed with you, but for the third time, right? We're going to get rid of that. Like, well, we think we can get a little bit more out of it. That creates uncertainty in your economic environment. So you want to have alternative markets because the domestic market's not big enough. This is our big problem, right? It's our size. All right. The challenge is geography because we're far from everybody but the U.S. Right, we got to put stuff on tanker ships,
1: Boats,
0: things
1: yeah.
0: like that. And for the longest time, we were neglecting that. So, depending on how you feel about fossil fuels, right, I'm not wild about, but this is what we got. We have a lot of fossil fuels here. Okay, well, we couldn't really export those very well. We can't export our natural gas because we don't have a port that can handle that. So we're this is what the Carney, Prime Minister Carney's trying to do, is trying to diversify our trading relationships so that we can prepare for the instability of the United States. And then the military side, similarly, right? So we have, on the one hand, we have an American ally that's increasingly unreliable. We don't know if they're going to be there for its alliance partners, right? Are they going to do something if a NATO ally is attacked? That thing. And then, of course, we've got the 51st state stuff, which is that, oh crap, we might be the target. I don't think that's I'm not terribly worried about that.
1: Sure.
0: And yet at the same time, but I like

0: a practical, as you know, as an actual tangible thing. What I'm worried about is the American public willing to elect a man who will say stuff like that, yeah. Right? And that's what it, and that's what Canadians are really worried about. Like this country is just, it's unstable. So how much can we rely on an unstable place? And unfortunately, right? I'd like to be optimistic, but these things take time to change. It's not just one election. And that's why I think 2024 was so difficult for us as Americans, which was, okay, fine. You try this disruptor out for 4 years, and you know, he changes everything and he throws everything into chaos. And then everyone, oh God, they come to their senses and they get rid of him. And then he comes back. And I think that's just, it's huge for us as Americans, right? Because we, okay, this is bigger. This is not just a temporary moment of frustration. This is deep, it's structural. It's reflecting something like you I said, like status anxiety or all this, whatever it is, right? This is not going away soon. And then of course the foreign partners of the United States also have to deal with that fact, right? This is not going away.
1: Sure.
0: That it's going to be at the very best erratic. And that uncertainty is terrible for providing security for yourself, military security, right? And it's also terrible for providing economic security. So you have to hedge. And that's what the Carney government is in the process of doing.
1: Yeah. I think that at least as far as the Trump base, the MAGA movement, those people are now more emboldened than ever. And so that's something that you definitely feel. And I would imagine that Canadians, their concern for those types of individuals, that American exceptionalism on steroids, is definitely something that would cause Canadians to rethink their relationship with individual Americans. Real quick point, because I want to circle back to this, but real quick point, I feel like, and I've said this quite a bit on the show, and I have a little bit of data that supports this thinking, but I feel like the U.S.'s, Joe Biden's in particular, support of Israel in their response to the attacks on October 7th and the devastation and the leveling of the Gaza Strip really caused a lot of people to simply sit the election out who would have otherwise voted for a Kamala Harris or a Joe Biden. But Kamala Harris, she was fighting an uphill battle with that one hanging over her, even though it wasn't her administration. So not all Americans were for Donald Trump. Just some people, I don't know why, the logic eludes me, but some people are like, you know what, I just won't get involved. Now, let me circle back, as I mentioned. I think I would do my listeners a disservice if I did not ask a question that I do ask frequently on this show, which is, what can we do? And that doesn't really work in this context, but I think I got a way to ask. I got a way to ask it, okay?
0: Okay.
1: So tell us, in your opinion, as a person who went from the U.S. to Canada and maybe has observed people that come from the U.S. to Canada, what Canadians think about Americans, the individuals, not Trump, not Donald Trump, and not necessarily MAGA folks, but decent folks who might listen to this conversation and might interact with Canadians or find themselves in Canada. What do Canadians think about Americans? What do they misunderstand about Americans? And perhaps what can Americans know to be better
0: neighbors,
1: brothers and neighbors to Canadian folks if and when we actually do interact?
0: Yeah. So, I mean, I think the number one thing is that you know, I'd like to ask Americans, your listeners, right, my countrymen, to know more about Canada, right? The big thing that Canadians think about Americans is not what Americans think about Canada. It's that they don't think about Canada at all.
1: Sure.
0: Right. They take it for granted as this benign, very nice, kind of boring place up north where it's really cold.
1: Sure.
0: Right. And what does that mean? They don't come up here. They don't really know us, right? And they don't know our country. And we go down there and spend all our money and visit all their great national parks and, you know, and take timeshares and Boca Raton or whatever, right? Yeah. But they're not up here. And so what I'd like to say is, you know, just be no more about Canada, it's your neighbor, right? It's a country that has great affinity for the United States. All the Canadians, I haven't met any Canadian ever. And I, you know, we're talking about ordinary people that, you know, that I meet in the context of my daily life, my colleagues, right? The various high leaders that come through the monk school, which we're fortunate enough to have, right? None of these people relish this, right? They almost all of them love the United States in certain ways, right? They recognize its faults, right? But they don't want this. And so I'd like Americans to know that, and I'd like Americans to think more about Canada, because they're like, yeah, of course, at any point in time, and like you can pick on someone who has a hard time fighting back, but why would you want to do that? What does that say about you as a person, and as a citizen of a country? Why would you want to do that? Like sure. that's what I would recommend. Okay. And it's a small thing, right? You know, and if you're hurt somehow, or you're an American business and you're getting hurt by the tariffs, okay, write your congressman, do all that thing. That's already happening. Sure. And it's unclear whether that has any effect, because this administration operates on a different set of a different understanding of politics,
1: yeah,
0: which is not responsive to it all.
1: To the voters, it's only,
0: yeah, what are you going to do? So, Trump, like, yeah. You know, we're thinking about, he'll be gone in 2 years. We all hope, right? Not all of us hope, but I think even Republicans hope, frankly,
1: sure.
0: Yeah. Right? Because I'm not saying this as a Democrat or a progressive or whatever. I'm saying this as an American, right? I think we want more adult leadership. He'll be gone. So it will to some degree right itself, but there's going to be a certain amount of repair that's necessary. And I think that can happen at the level of basic human level interaction, right?
1: Okay.
0: Just come up here, talk to us, learn what's great about the place. I think you'll like it.
1: Yeah. Hey, I'll take that, man. I think your point is well made when you mentioned that you wouldn't want to pick on someone who's smaller than you just because, if I may, I'd like to take that a step further, because I recognize that if you weren't picking on this person, you would have one less adversary. And in the case of Canada, you'd have one more full-fledged ally. We didn't get to get into the military relationship too much between the U.S. and Canada, but it is deep enough to be something worth considering. However, I remember reading that Canada has about the same population. It's a huge country, but it has about the same population as the state of California. And California,
0: right,
1: of course, is a very big state, and it's a very economically prosperous state. California does very well, and my understanding is that Canada does too, historically so. But as you mentioned, it's largely based on the relationship with the U.S. And so why Donald Trump needs to put his name or the name America on everything is, I mean, I have my suspicions. I kind of delineated a few, you know, of his, you know, the things that he's done, you know, to kind of confirm my suspicions, or at least illuminate where they come from. But yeah, you know, his obsession with creating chaos or changing names or whatever it is he's trying to do can strain that relationship. But I think reasonable, sensible people that understand that we are stronger together, regardless of how strong we are, we're going to be stronger together. And another thing that I mentioned on a recent episode when we first talked about the straining of this relationship was that one of the great advantages that America enjoys is that we are kind of surrounded. Once upon a time, this was a little bit more true, but you'll appreciate this. We're surrounded. We have an ocean on either side of the country, so it's hard to get to us from the sea. We have a fantastic infrastructure. We got roads and crisscross the whole country, so we can get missiles and bombs and tanks all over the place. And, you know, to the north and to the south, we have strong allies. So a ground invasion would be very challenging if someone were to try to, you know, they'd
0: thing called NORAD, which allows us to coordinate our defenses and allows us for a look over the horizon, which was huge during the Cold War, right?
1: Sure.
0: That the Americans want to know if something's coming, and mm-hmm. who could tell them? Well, we can.
1: Yeah.
0: So Trump oftentimes complains that we're taking advantage of the U.S. in terms of military security, and that's not really true.
1: No, right? that's...
0: We've got those oceans, and the fact that you know a good part of this country is frozen solid. that's our ultimate defense. There what can is. The Russians do in the North Pole? They can freeze to death. so yeah, and that relationship is longstanding, and the militaries really don't want to disrupt it, right? The generals really don't like messing with this relationship, because it's mutually beneficial. Anyway, so yeah, like why would you turn a friend that you're in which. So friendships, you know, friendships are social bonds, right? But they're also friendships are reciprocity based, right?
1: We
0: provide support to you, you provide support to us. And why would you go and turn a mutually beneficial relationship that also has that's a strong social foundation to it? Why would you mess with that? And I think maybe Canadians wouldn't necessarily articulate it precisely that way, but that's what they feel. That's what's going on. When you get mad, you're like, dude, I thought we were good. What's going
1: on?
0: Yeah,
1: yeah, yeah. Well, you know, not all of us feel that way. Some of us
0: feel like we were
1: good and we want to get back good and conversations like
0: this. But you
1: still
0: got to pay attention to us more, Ramses. This is what I'm saying.
1: Yeah, and I think that we're doing our job the right way
0: to
1: move us back in that direction. So I appreciate your time. I'm sure our listeners appreciate your time as well. Come back anytime and talk to us more as things
0: develop. Happy to do so.
1: Yeah, yeah. Once again, today's guest is Brian Rathbun, Professor of International Relations and Political Science at the University of Toronto's Monk School of Global Affairs. Do me a favor real quick. Any social media you want to plug? Anything like that so people can...
0: No, man, I'm off the grid.
1: Okay, stay off the grid, man. Don't worry. Keep your peace. Not mad at you. Just wanted to give you the opportunity, but we do appreciate it.
0: I got a website. You can look me up. I assume it's operational. I have no idea. just Google me, Brian Rathbun, Monk School.
1: Fair enough.
0: Probably fine. I think that's the extent of it.
1: That works for us. All right, man. Well, again, thank you for coming on. It's been a joy, and hopefully we'll be able to talk soon under better circumstances.
0: All right. I hope so too, Ramses.
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4: From the Say Magazine studios in Bradenton, Florida, welcome to Indigenous in Music. I'm your host, Larry Kay, from the Omaha Nation. Joining us today is Gladwin Badger, an artist proven that a guitar can tell stories without saying a single word. A proud Nehiya Cree musician, Gladwin transforms the sounds of surf rock into something uniquely Indigenous. His newest release, Rack 'em Up, showcases another exciting chapter in his growing musical career. So until then, let's get ready and start spinning you the best of tunes from our Indigenous musicians. Your 2-hour musical journey starts now. All right, hang on. We're taking off from Ontario with music from our guest, Gladwin Badger. This is Res Rock.

Yeah, it's music from Street Pharmacy. They're going to be in our spotlight in a little bit. All right, here we go. The Johnnies and Stevie Salas. Leathers and Feathers. I'm Larry Kay. We are Indigenous in Music.

0: That's music from Ozamonti. Here we go. Before that was Scylla. Yeah, that's what I'm talking about. If you ever want to get a hold of me, email me at larry@indigenousandmusic.com and I'll email you back. Hook us up. All right, here's something brand new from Jared Lee. This is No Whiskey.
1: It's been

Oh yeah, Beast of Burden, Melody McArthur, and Brian Morin. That's what I'm talking about. All right, let's get over to Hawaii. This is Toko Tasi.

Yeah. Life is not easy. That's Tokotasi. I'm Larry Kay. 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

0: I'm Larry Kay, and welcome to our Indigenous in Music Spotlight Interview. Joining us today is Gladwin Badger, an artist proven that a guitar can tell stories without saying a single word. A proud Nehiyaw musician, Gladwin transforms the sounds of surf rock into something uniquely Indigenous. His newest release, Rack 'Em Up, showcases another chapter of his growing musical career. And he's here to tell us all about it. Ladies and gentlemen, it's his first visit into our spotlight. Let's welcome Mr. Gladwin Badger. Hi, Gladwin. How you doing tonight?
1: Hey, Larry. It's great to be here. Thanks for having me.
0: Yes. Haven't seen you in a few years. Good to have you on the show.
1: Yeah, it's good to talk to you. Good to see you. Yeah, it's been a while. Lots happened, right?
0: Yeah.
1: Really excited to be here.
0: I know. We used to do business together, and I had no clue you did music. And, man, you know how to put it out. You know how to play that guitar for sure.
1: Yeah, thank you. I appreciate it.
0: Yeah, exciting. Something new to our ears for sure. New medicine.
1: Yeah.
0: Well, we have thousands of listeners. Why don't we start with an introduction, and then we can talk about the current album and your new music. So go ahead and hit the stage.
1: Sure. Okay. Yeah. So hi, everybody. My name is, as Larry had mentioned, my name is Gladwin Badger. I'm a Nehiyaw Cree musician from Treaty 8 territory in Alberta, Canada. Member of the Sturgeon Lake Cree Nation.
0: Mm-hmm.
1: And my music is instrumental surf inspired music. A lot of my inspiration came from films as a young adolescent child growing up, watching Tarantino films and Kurt Russell, these kind of movies, and just the sound from these soundtracks really stuck with me. So
0: yeah,
1: really inspired to kind of translate, use my education in music to I guess channel that.
0: Sure. Well, now you released your first EP in 2024, and we're still jamming to it. It's exciting to learn that you have new music planned for us. How's that current album doing?
1: Yeah, the new stuff that's coming out is coming along really well.
0: Mm-hmm.
1: So I released Rack 'Em Up in May of this year, 2026, and I have plans to release a second follow-up single in September.
0: Okay.
1: So, and then we're just going to keep the ball rolling, you know, a slow rollout until we finish the whole EP.
0: Sure. Now, we've been playing Renegade. I've been jamming to that. I like that. Those are some original tunes. Nobody does anything like that. So, yeah, congratulations on a unique sound.
1: Yeah, thank you.
0: What's it like recording live on the floor with a full band?
1: Recording live on the floor with a full band is a totally new experience for me.
0: Uh-huh.
1: Never did that before. So Renegade was recorded all kind of individual parts,
0: okay,
1: kind of thrown together, guitar, sure, bass. And then I think we did digital drums, organ, all that stuff, all came after. So it was never in a studio, but for this new EP, we went into a studio in Toronto and had a couple musicians there, had a rehearsal or so before actually getting into the studio. And and then we just kind of went to town, you know. We mm-hmm. went to town on the recording, recorded some bed tracks.
0: Sure.
1: And you know, once we get that, a lot of us artists, we get that red light fever. Once the red light comes on, it's go time, right?
0: Right.
1: So that I was experiencing a bit of that red light fever, and at least we got the bed tracks down in the studio, and then afterwards kind of went back to the studio to refine and do the overdubs.
0: Sure.
1: and all that stuff. Yeah, but it was a really great experience, and the musicians I got to work with in the studio were amazing.
0: Fun. Now, you've created a unique lane for yourself. What do you hope audiences will take away from that? All your tunes, your great music.
1: I'm really hoping that people will hear my tunes and kind of much like the way I experienced this style of music, they're kind of waiting for the lyrics to start, but the lyrics don't actually start.
2: Right.
1: So they're going to like listen, and they're going to listen intently. Well, when did the lyrics start?
2: Yeah.
1: But the lyrics come in, right? So just listening to the whole experience and listening to the I guess like the reverb and trying to figure out for themselves, well, what is this music? And then kind of sparking their curiosity about mm-hmm. who is this artist? Who is this person that's writing this type of music?
2: Sure,
1: yeah.
2: Sure. And get them on the dance floor.
1: And get them on the dance floor. Yes.
2: Bam. There you go. Gladwin, any advice for new and upcoming musicians that are breaking into the scene?
1: I would say as a performer, as somebody who plays the guitar or an instrument, it could be bass, it could be saxophone, it could be voice. I say practice all the time.
2: Mm-hmm.
1: Look for mentors to guide you. Surround yourself with talented musicians. Don't ever be afraid to get out there, get on stage, and perform your stuff, because it's constant work in progress, right? So mm-hmm. it'll never be perfect. We're our own worst critics. So I would say just keep working and believe in your music, believe in your art, and get it out there. And as much as you believe in your art, somebody else out there is also going to believe in you. And that's really encouraging.
2: Salute. Good words. You're tuned in to Indigenous in Music with Larry Kay and Gladwin Badger. He's currently featured in our current issue of the Say magazine, and his current album is out, Renegade, along with his new tunes. You can visit us on our homepage at indigenousinmusic.com to hear this interview and read all about him. Gladwin, thank you for showing up tonight in our Indigenous in Music Spotlight. Great to have you on and see you again.
1: All right, yeah, thanks a lot, Larry. It's been great to be here. Good to see you again, and thanks, everybody. Thanks for listening.
2: Yeah, and stay in touch. Any new developments, any new music videos, let me know. I'll blast them for you.
1: Thank you.
2: Yeah. We're going to play his current release. Here is Rack 'em Up.

0: That was new music from Gladwin Badger, and that was Rack 'em Up. In case you're just tuning in, Gladwin was just here and stopped by in our spotlight.
1: Welcome to Indigenous.

Oh, yeah, Danita Large. She was in our spotlight last week. Too much of anything. Now that's what I'm talking about. Yeah. All right. Let's head over to Nashville. Here's Crystal Shawanda. Cut through the wind.

That's music from Burnstick, Ebb and Flow, off their Maiden's Made of Sin album. I'm Larry Kay. We're going to take a short break. We're not done. We're not even half over. We'll be right back. 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All right, here we go. Here's Carson Gray. Each moment.

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6: So now it's time to head back to the Same Magazine Studios in sunny Bradenton, Florida, for one more hour of Indigenous in Music with Larry Kay.
0: All right, let's head up north, way north, up to Ontario, to the Peerless Trout First Nation. Here's music now from Bobby Jo Starr. She'll be in our spotlight next week. Here's She Stands for Truth and Justice.
7: She stands for truth and justice.

That's brand new from Elaine Jeska from the Telton Nation. She just sent that to me, so I thought I better play that. Get it on there right away. All right, here we go. Kaylee Jade, Never Come Home Again.

Oh yeah. That's music from G Precious. All right, let's go up to South Dakota, Rapid City, Yankton Sioux Nation area. Here's B. Come and get your love.

That's music from Robbie Robinson. And the Red Rose Ensemble. We're going to take a short break. We will be right back. Hey, quick reminder, if you missed part of today's show, always visit us at indigenousandmusic.com. 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

right, it's time for the home stretch. We're going to take off from Saskatchewan. Music now from Western Medicine Show. This is Postcards from Missoula.

Oh Yeah, Thea Hopkins. From Massachusetts. All right, WT Good Spirit, this is the one I love.

Luz Azul, that's Outer Cielo Platos. All right, down to Mexico. This is Mexican Institute of Sound. I'm Larry Kay. We are indigenous in music.

Trans-Mexican Institute of Sound. I'm Larry Kay. If you missed part of today's show, find us where we hang, indigenousandmusic.com. 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Right, it's time to close the show with music from our guest, Gladwin Banjer. This is Midnight Freight and a Drifter.

Well, there you go. Another 2 hours. It goes by so fast. It's like I just got here. But the good news is I will be back again next week with Bobby Joe Starr in our spotlight. I'd like to thank my guest today, Gladwin Badger, for stopping by and giving us an update on his new upcoming album and the new music he's putting out. The latest release is Rack 'em Up, good surf rock. Oh, yeah. Well, thank you for tuning in to Indigenous in Music and supporting us and our musicians. Indigenous in Music has been produced by me. Our engineer is Paul Salvatore. Our theme music is composed by Lenny Long. Today's show has been recorded at the Say Magazine Studios in Bradenton, Florida. 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Have yourself a good evening and a good night, and keep shining like the stars you are. We'll see you in our circle next week. Adios.

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2: 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His work has extended beyond the church through partnerships and efforts that have supported the well-being of residents across the community. 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
1: Let's check in with the democracy doctor, Dr. Rachel Bitticofer, who writes The Cycle on Substack. 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And, of course, Rachel Bitticofer, B-I-T-E-C-O-F-E-R on Blue Sky. Rachel, welcome back to the program. It's always so nice having you with us. Thank you for joining us.
2: It's always nice to get an opportunity to talk about important work. Yeah.
1: Indeed. You wrote a brilliant piece, How to Kill a Free Press, which is mind-boggling here. Lay it out for us. Build your argument.
2: Sure. You know, it's really funny. I've been studying the Third Reich and World War II now for 6 years. I started it like in, 2020 or whatever, of January. My son used to ask me, like, why are you listening to all these books? I've probably done thousands of books. I'm like, I'm not really sure. I just feel like I need to know about this stuff. Right? And now when I wrote this piece and, some other pieces, I'm like, this is why I did that, so that I can understand how they're going to collapse our media system. So that's what this article does. And it really kind of, people have very imagistic impressions of what Germany was like. And you might think, well, there was only, they controlled the news. So you had partisan outfits doing partisan news, but there was a free press the whole time. And I wanted people to understand how that free press operated.
1: So explain it to us. Tell us how it worked.
2: Yeah, so it was basically pay to play. I mean, very quickly they come in and, when the Nazis take power, they do not waste any time. They are going to collapse democracy and they're going to do it very fast. Within 6 months, basically all of the democratic norms are gone. And one of the things that they wanted to do is control the flow of information. And they wanted to do that in two ways. The first way is what I focus on in this article, which is controlling media. And basically, to publish in Germany, you had to have permission of the Nazi party. Mm-hmm. So you got your information from the party as to what you were allowed to cover and how you were allowed to cover it. Right. And that's why, like, if you were reading the news in Berlin in 1938, you would be hearing about how Polish, Poland is instigating a war. They've killed these, people working at a radio station. It was all fake, right? Mm-hmm. But because the media was by that point completely co-opted by the regime, it had been 5 years. In Germany, it was presented as a defensive war, right? This is something that they were the good guys for, right? Right. So it really, it trickles down into the whole system, and they got it. They got cooperation by quickly arresting. Some people fled, but some people were not fleeing or came back, and they ended up rounded up in the concentration system. And once you do that, Tom, I know you're very familiar with the chilling effect on the First Amendment, right? Mm. Well, I mean, if the price and penalty is going to be Matt House and concentration camp, right? You're going to definitely be careful about what you write in that newspaper.
1: Yeah, for sure. Brendan Carr would have been quite happy there, do you think?
2: Oh, he'd love it. He would be a perfect. He'd love Dr. Goebbels and the whole truth ministry of truth and propaganda.
1: So what you've done a pretty exhaustive analysis of this, and your article's a long one, with a lot of detail in it.
2: It did.
1: What can we learn from this, and what should we be doing differently from what we're doing now?
2: Yeah, one of the things I was hoping to put, I have actually been writing this piece for a while, and then I had it like on my side pile. Mm-hmm. And then this weekend with the press passes getting revoked, I was like, this is the moment, I've got to do it. And the reason is because we need the media outlets to band together, right? Mm-hmm. And if we don't have a reaction, like, it's so hard to react to anything because we're getting flooded the zone Bannon strategy, right? But on this, we must react. And what we must do with that reaction is put pressure on other news agencies not to kowtow to Trump's, thing. And so far, we're seeing signs of life. I mean, keep in mind, we got a really low bar. But right now, he's doing a state visit. They are no one is filming any press pool events. So, like, usually with a press pool, they'll give one network like primary and everyone uses their video. Mm-hmm. So in this case, like, one of them was, this NBC and one was this. They are not covering it. They're not doing any events that are full press pool coverage, right? And that's a good start. Like, we really needed that. But there has to be more. And so it has to come from the public putting pressure on people.
1: So how do we make that pressure known? Who do we speak to? How do we do it?
2: Yeah, I think you got to make noise on social media as best as you can. And as much as I love Blue Sky, it's an echo chamber. You really, if you have a different, you know, platform to get out more broadly speaking, like X, you know, use that, even though, you know, I know people have moral compunctions. My moral compunction is I'm not going to let Nazis win. So if there's the most important communication tool in the country is X right now, right? So that's where I am. But we got to put pressure on the networks, right? Just and show hosts, popular show hosts are really vulnerable to boycott pressure. And like a small outcry online can look really outsized. Look at MAGA, right? Mm-hmm. They managed to get Budweiser to cancel everything and, you know, Coral, the restaurant that Cracker Barrel tried to redo their logo. Like, what we need to be doing is putting mad pressure on anybody that we can reach that's in mainstream media.
1: Mm-hmm. Right. To stand up to these attempts at censorship and the general craziness. Legislatively, you know, if Democrats take control, and I realize it may take 2.5 years to get a Democratic president, but it seems to me like the obvious stuff is to reverse the 1996 Telecommunications Act, both Section 230 that granted absolute immunity to Mark Zuckerberg and friends, and yeah, as well as the end of the ownership rules. It used to be that a single company or a single individual or family could only own a small number of radio or television stations,
2: yes,
1: and newspapers and things like that. So we need to reverse, you know, what Clinton signed in 96. It seems to me like we also need to bring back the Fairness Doctrine. And I realize it's no panacea, but it did require programming in the public interest. And I realize it doesn't, you know, cover things like, you know, anything online, basically, or on cable. But number one, I'm curious your thoughts on that. Number two, what else would you do?
2: I mean, those are great legislative fixes that unfortunately we could maybe pass with two Democratic majorities, but I don't imagine any world where Trump would sign something like that. So, you know, ultimately the legislative fix is going to be something that, as you said, would require a new Democratic president. But I think those are exactly where you want to start, Tom. You've really hit on it. People want to get the big fish like Citizens United, and we do need to fix that. But it's out of reach right now. And what can be done is that Telecommunications Act. And, you know, one of the things I'm trying to push the party into as we go into 28, I've been really focused on the midterms, but as we move to presidential, I want a trust buster on that stage. Mm. I want somebody who is channeling Teddy Roosevelt up on that stage.
1: Yep.
2: Americans are hungry to hear that kind of rhetoric, and we should be the party that provides it.
1: Yeah. In other words, in 1983, most people don't realize this, and you've kind of got to be of a certain age to even remember prior to the 80s, when if you walked around in the downtown of a small town or any town, you know, most of the businesses were locally owned, family owned businesses. Some of them had been for generations in the same family. And if you went to the mall in the 70s and 80s, 9 out of 10 stores were locally owned. They were small, locally owned. There was a big anchor, you know, a Sears at the end or a JCPenney's, but
2: yeah,
1: everything
2: was
1: locally owned. And in 1983, Ronald Reagan issued an order, an executive order, telling the Securities and Exchange Commission, the Federal Trade Commission, and the Department of Justice to essentially stop enforcing the Sherman Antitrust Act, the Clayton Antitrust Act, and the Antitrust Act of 1956. And the result of that was what people will remember, who remember the 80s, remember as the M&A merger, the Michael Milken, you know, they made movies about it, where suddenly these masters of the universe were crushing companies together, Jack Welch and Chainsaw Al Dunlap and all these guys,
2: okay,
1: you know, taking dozens of small companies and crushing them together into one giant company. And the result of that is that now there's not a single industry in America that's not dominated by a handful of companies that operate as a cartel. We need to bring back enforcement of the damn antitrust laws, don't we?
2: Yep. And it's such a great issue to take into the 2028 cycle. So, you know, channel your inner Teddy, guys. Like, we've got we are back to the Gilded Age, Tom. I mean, I wrote an article about how similar what we're facing is to that Gilded Age and of course, the catastrophic collapses that come out of that. So, yeah. I think it's the perfect time, and you just nailed where they should focus their attention first.
1: And economists have—I forget their name. It's in my article today, but there's a pair of economists who did the math on this, And they found that because of Reagan's suspension of the antitrust laws, and the first president, by the way, who tried to bring them back was Joe Biden with Lena Khan.
2: Okay.
1: He got beat by Trump, and Lena Khan is gone. But right. Basically, because of that, average American families spend $5,000 a year more than average Canadian or European families on pretty much everything. I mean, telephone service that is $20 a month in Europe is $70 a month here. Internet service is $15 a month in Europe is $75 a month here. I mean, pharmaceuticals are twice as expensive. We could just go on and on and on.
2: Right.
1: There's not an industry that is not dominated by a small handful of companies. Four companies control 80% of all the meat in the United States.
2: No doubt, right?
1: And so if we were just to break up these companies and restore competition, the average American family could save $5,000 a year.
2: Yeah, and it would be free market, right?
1: Yeah, exactly.
2: What we have now is not the free market.
1: Exactly.
2: Right?
1: No, it's a cartel.
2: I like it.
1: It's a cartelized market. The doctor of democracy, with apologies to Hunter S. Thompson, Dr. Rachel Bitticofer, her newsletter is The Cycle over on Substack, thecycle.substack.com. Rachel, thanks so much. It's always so nice having you with us.
2: Such a great combo. Thank you.
1: Yeah, thank you for talking with us. I'll be back with more of the news of the day and your calls in just a moment. You know, after Trump kicked MSNBC or MS Now, CNN and Politico out of the White House press pool, he put up his own North Korean-style Trump TV channel over on YouTube. It's a just continuously running channel that's got basically old, speeches and stuff like that on it. And Nigel Peacock, our webmaster here at Hartman Report and TomHartman.com and whatnot, Nigel does all of our kind of back end stuff. He's brilliant at it. He decided to check it out, Trump TV, and compare it with the Tom Hartman program channel on YouTube. And we had about 111 more viewers than did Trump TV yesterday afternoon at 2:00. So, they're not huge numbers, but we are beating Trump TV, the Tom Hartman program. No complaints, right? Omar in Herndon, Virginia. Hey, Omar, what's on your mind today?
3: Tom, thanks so much for taking my call. Real quick, Tom, the war in the palace, they're not too pleased by Trump not backing him. They feel betrayed. MBS called for airstrike twice, and Trump turned him down. So
1: yeah,
3: they're not
1: too
3: pleased.
1: There was
3: at
1: a
3: all.
1: Fascinating article about that in the Financial Times yesterday. Apparently, MBS is seriously pissed off.
3: Yeah, he's seriously pissed off. But Tom, in regard to when the Democrats take over the Congress, should we be concerned about Mike Johnson not seating all the Democrats? I mean, he'd done it before. There was a representative from Arizona or Texas. I can't think of her name.
1: It was Adelita Grijalva from New Mexico, as I recall. Maybe Arizona, one or the other. I think New Mexico, yeah. Yeah, he postponed her seating for 50 days, as I recall.
3: Yeah, and if he does that with the Democrat, I mean, that can create chaos. He could use the machines are not valid, and I don't know whether he's just sipping from Trump Kool-Aid, MAGA Kool-Aid, or is he intoxicated on MAGA Kool-Aid? Which one of those do you think he is?
1: I think it's all about protecting power and not being investigated, and all that kind of thing. The key here, Omar, if there's a 4 or 5 or 6 or even 7 Democrat majority after the election for the House, then it wouldn't surprise me at all if Mike Johnson tries to pull some stunt like this. On the other hand, if it's a 10 or 15 or 20 Democrat majority, no way he can do it. And so the bottom line is we need to not only get out there and vote, but make sure that everybody we know gets out there and votes. And if you live in a red state, and even some blue states have been purging voters from their lists if they didn't vote in the previous election. The Supreme Court legalized that a couple of years ago. So double check your voter registration now while there's still time to get registered as a voter. And, we're one of the few countries, one of the few democracies on earth that requires voter registration. It's a remnant of the old Confederate states, as a way of controlling who can vote. But, we just have to show up.
3: Oh, yeah, we got to. We got to win, and we got to win massively. Thank you so much for taking my call, Tom.
1: Thank you, Omar. Thank you. Tony in Buffalo, New York. Hey, Tony, what's up?
4: Yeah, Tom, I listened to the president of Iran speak this morning at the United Nations.
1: Oh, I missed that.
4: Now, pardon?
1: I missed that. What did he say?
4: Okay. First of all, this man did something that no leader in the free world ever did at the UN, as far as I could have ever seen. He brought with him three scrapbooks showing the killing of the children at that school, showing the beheading of some monks that were in prayer, basically on the wooden floor, being shot down by our missiles. Another one was in a small town where the United States. What I'm telling you is that the United States is lying by omission.
1: Yeah.
4: The United States won't tell you the truth. This man, this little guy, this president of Iran, pointed out in his sermon that the United States is bullying countries.
1: Yep.
4: And that Iran will never be bullied by the United States of America.
1: Yeah, and he's right.
4: And
1: go ahead.
4: And by the way, where has Marco Rubio gone?
1: Yeah.
4: Rubio was sitting right next to the president when they asked, where's Rubio? And the president looks, I don't know.
1: Yeah, I know. And this guy is running, you know, an empire with a multi-thousand-year-old culture. So, yeah, Tony, thank you. Bob in Raleigh, North Carolina. Hey, Bob, what's on your mind today?
5: No. A penny for your thoughts. Is that the adage? So, well, thank you for asking. And
1: goes
5: I'm
1: back
5: 3 hours.
1: When a penny had some value.
5: Well, I'll take what I can get. How's that? And as being on the East Coast, 3 hours in the future, just want to let you and your listeners know we are still here.
1: Okay. Well, it's looking good actually for North Carolina. I mean, Roy Moore is looking like he's going to win this thing.
5: I think he's going to crush Watt. Oh, God. They're all horrid. Now they're all trying to run away. They're running away from the Trump agenda after they've literally taped themselves or jammed themselves up the lower alimentary canal. How's that?
1: Yeah.
5: To Trump. And now they're realizing, oh, oops, maybe that wasn't such a good idea. Mm. And, yeah, I guess not. And then the other thing, too, is the horrible job that the legislature has done, a Republican-controlled legislation has done, and they've tried two things have really been have come to term, and that one is the apparent corruption of the auditor, the office of the auditor, which is supposed to be nonpartisan, but was Dave Bullock, who was a Republican, is in there, but he said, I'm going to do everything right. Well, there was like 4% of the jobs were essentially politically bound, everything else is non-political. Now that percentage is up to 44%.
1: Whoa, this is North Carolina.
5: And he controls, unfortunately, they move the Board of Elections under him.
1: Of course.
5: So it was before nonpartisan. Yeah, now we have 3 Republicans and 2 Democrats in every county. Mm. So, but people are watching like myself, and we're, you know, speaking out and being engaged citizens and, you know, helping in where we can, either poll watching or, as I'm doing, both. I'm going to continue canvassing for the Democratic Party, but also being a partisan poll watcher and possibly also sign up for a nonpartisan position with the UU Church. So is that.
1: Oh, good on you, Bob.
5: No,
1: yeah, and Unitarians are great.
5: Yeah, they're a good group, and then I'm doing what I can, and then just, like you said, trying to wake as many people up between now and for us, early voting is 8:15, and, 8:15, excuse me, just I'm talking about October 15th, and so what we're trying to do is just having a massive first few days, just as you have said, which is also a plug, which was leading for what I was telling Mateo why I was calling, was that, you know, for support of free speech TV, but your rant this morning of the need for independent, true independent journalism and how CNN and Paramount and all that under the control of oligarchs is bad news for everybody.
1: And so, and for our democracy.
5: Exactly. Well, that was the big one, but also for and now I think people are seeing day to day how their lives are being impacted and how we're all being forced to basically socialize the risk and privatize the profit. We're all subsidizing the richest folks. And you have so eloquently said that many times in your books, which I'm currently reading your latest one, Who Killed the American Dream, and recommending it for many people, but you're the whole Hidden History series. No, it's a great job, and I wish, and I'm encouraging also young people to read it too. So anyway, keep up the great work, and hey, and have your cat in some of your Commonwealth reports too. We love that.
6: Oh yeah, well that our cat Wolfie, who used to live in my office, passed away. But we've got three other cats. So I'll have to get one of them in there. Bob, thank you. Thank you so much for your kind words. And keep up the great work. You're doing God's work. Thank you.
7: I was sitting in the lamplight, just minding my soul, when Jagger the cat strolled in for his nightly patrol. I thought,

0: I see you, sir.
1: Chris in Littleton, Colorado. Hey, Chris, what's on your mind today?
2: Yeah, good morning, Tom. We the people of America, you, me, all of us, right now, have the greatest opportunity in the history of the world. Why? Because America has the biggest corruption in the history of the world. by a handful of Epstein-class criminals, they have billions of dollars.

0: Thank you. David in Central California. Hey, David, what's on your mind today?
1: Good morning or afternoon, since we're on different sides. My thoughts are about the federal courts, and we really got to do something about that. I filed an emergency TRO that was immediately sealed and sealed for over a year. I went to the appellate court. They ordered me back to the lower court for him to unseal. 125 days goes by. He doesn't unseal. I go back to the appellate court. I can't even fight my case in the appellate court because of the seal. On top of that, they adjudicated when we had a threshold condition. This is a nonprofit organization, too, that runs throughout California. And there are billionaire defendants, including mainstream media. I'm not going to put out any names.
0: No, it's okay. So what's your point, David?
1: Well, my point is that the courts are not functioning at all for the people.
0: Oh, yeah.
1: The corruption that you're talking about with Clarence Thomas is
0: endemic,
1: spread throughout the courts. And it's a pocket veto by Judge Roberts because his clerks will not docket the cases. Then they give them miscellaneous numbers. So they never reach the other judges.
0: Yeah. No, I get it. David, I wish you the very best with this. Good luck. And thanks for the heads up. Mark in Seattle. Hey, Mark, what's up?
2: Good day for you, Tom.
0: Thank you.
2: I just have, I think I talked to your guy on the thing, and January 3rd is not the day you have to worry about. They have to certify it in the states first. If it doesn't get certified in the states, it doesn't move.
0: Oh, good point. And the certification is all over the place in mostly December, right?
2: That's right. And if they don't certify, they don't go. So this could drag on for months.
0: Yeah, that's an excellent point.
2: And two other things I just want to tell you. This is besides that, but I have two shows I watch on TV. They're older shows, but it's called Continuum and The Traveler. So all sci-fi shows, but they relate to everything that's going on today.
0: Huh. Yeah, well, you know, science fiction was always ahead. You know, it's I'm still a big Jack Vance fan. I've got every book he ever wrote, most of them autographed.
2: Well, that's cool.
0: And the one that I've been thinking about lately is the robot trilogy by Isaac Asimov, you know, where he just kind of laid out this, you know, the basic rules of robotics. And I don't know why. I should probably dig those out and write an op-ed about it for AI because, you know, he had these three rules for robots that, you know, involved don't mess with humanity, basically. And I don't know. It seems pretty straightforward stuff, but the AI people don't seem to be able to get this. What am I missing?
2: Yeah. But, I don't know. Well, they're missing because they're missing the money. It's all about that money.
0: Of course.
2: Corporate Congress, that's one thing in one of the shows, Quantum, that they talk about is the corporate Congress, which we have now.
0: Which is, you know, I mean, what was it? Benito Mussolini. Fascism could more rightly be called corporatism because it is the merger of corporate and state interests. And
2: very true.
0: You know, here we are, and here we've been for, you know, some time now. I mean, this has been the Republican agenda at least since the Reagan administration, arguably since the Nixon administration. Dwight Eisenhower has got to be rolling over in his grave. Mark, thank you. Thank you so much. Thanks for listening to KEXP, and appreciate the call. We'll be right back.

So the White House this morning has been violating this federal judge's order. The judge, by the way, Judge Kelly, was appointed by Donald Trump. And now MSNBC is reporting that they're starting to regain White House access. So it looks like the Trump administration is going to go along with, I mean, everybody has been hysterical for the last 3 hours on television, or at least on CNN and MSNBC, which is what I've been monitoring. Absolutely hysterical that, oh, my God, Trump is going to ignore the court order. He is ignoring the court order. They're refusing to let people in. We'll keep an eye on this. But it looks like this is probably, you know, Trump, of course, is appealing. And what the judge did, what Judge Kelly did, is he said for the next 14 days, while you appeal this, you have to let these people in. You can't, you know.

And by the way, this was not decided on First Amendment free press grounds, although it could have been, and that's a larger argument. It was decided on Fifth Amendment due process grounds. In other words, these people were not told in advance what was going to happen to them and given an opportunity to rebut it or fight against it or make their case or whatever, you know, have due process. So we'll see how this plays out. But yesterday when Trump greeted the president of China with an effusive, slobbering red carpet, let me kiss your ass, President Xi, just like he did with Putin in Alaska. I mean, you know, we don't roll out the red carpet for, you know, normal heads of state, right? I think King Charles got it. I think that's it. But, you know, but Xi and Putin, these are the people Donald Trump wants to be when he grows up. He wants to be a dictator. So, anyway, when he met with Xi yesterday, the only networks that were present were the ones that I call state media, right? These are the companies run by billionaires, by and large, who are very wealthy people, who want to be the only media in America. They want to be the official mouthpiece of the official neo-fascist regime. And that's News Nation, Newsmax, Right Side Broadcasting, One American News, and Lindell TV. That's who was there. Meanwhile, an Iowa judge has dismissed Donald Trump's lawsuit against Ann Seltzer. Remember, she was the pollster from Iowa who, in the 2024 election, said it looks like Kamala may win Iowa? Turned out she was wrong. Her polling was had some kind of error in it. And Trump sued her. And the judge threw the case out saying, you can't sue somebody. This is protected, you know, political speech. You can't sue somebody for simply doing a poll wrong. And Trump, of course, said, well, I'm going to appeal this. We're going to go find a judge someplace that doesn't care about the law or the Constitution, but we'll just do whatever I say because that's how it's got to be. Even Brit Hume, by the way, was calling out the White House this morning. That might be the thing that caused them to flip. So, you know, a lot going on here today. My op-ed over at HartmanReport.com, my daily take, is titled, Right-Wing Billionaires Aren't Just Buying CNN and CBS. They're seizing the power to shape reality. A CNN insider yesterday told Variety magazine that the mood inside CNN is like a funeral. And that's because yesterday, or perhaps the day before yesterday, actually, yeah, it was Monday, California Attorney General Rob Bonta and Gavin Newsom, who wants to be president one day when he grows up, rolled over. They, you know, David Ellison, the Nepo baby billionaire who you know, wants control of CNN, now he's got CBS already, said, if you don't let me go ahead and take CNN and do all this stuff that I want to do, I'm going to move everything out of California. We'll just move the whole operation. We'll move, you know, Warner Brothers and Paramount and everything. We'll move it all to Texas or something like that. And immediately, Bonta and Newsom were like, oh, sir, yes, sir. What do you want, sir? How can I help you, sir? Now, they're saying, Newsom said, you know, we're going to protect both California jobs, well, we got that figured out, and preserve CNN's editorial independence. If you believe that, I've got a bridge in Brooklyn to sell you. I mean, The Lever reported this yesterday. The fine print tells the entire story. Going forward, CNN and CBS will be overseen by an editorial independence board. Isn't that sweet? The board will be made up of people handpicked by the Ellisons or their agents. Now, back in 2007, when Rupert Murdoch bought the Wall Street Journal over the objections of civil libertarians everywhere, he ran that same scam. This is from CBS News in 2007. Quote, as part of the deal package that cemented Rupert Murdoch's longstanding effort to acquire Wall Street Journal publisher Dow Jones and Company, the two sides agreed to create an editorial board that would act as a buffer between the media mogul and the newspaper. Yeah, how'd that work out, huh? Yeah. There's also promises for movies and jobs and distribution and all kinds of stuff, but there is this force majeure, which is like, you know, things out of your control, force majeure provision that says that all of these obligations, you're off the hook, Nepo baby billionaire, in the event of, quote, strikes, labor disruptions, or economic recessions. So all Trump has to do is, what?
maintain the Iran war for a couple more months, crash the economy, and they don't have to. I don't know. Beyond that, there's a five-year sunset on all these commitments anyway. These are the same billionaires who handed Trump a $16 million check when he made that phony lawsuit against CBS. Remember, they're the same billionaires who canceled Stephen Colbert's show when he said that that was a big, fat bribe. And, of course, Brendan Carr, you know, Trump's favorite brown noser, has said it's fine if half, well, 49.5% of this new entity that owns CNN is owned by Saudi Arabia, Qatar, and the UAE. Three violent dictatorships, right-wing dictatorships, that have showered billions on the Trump family, including a 747 jet and billions of dollars to Jared Kushner. Now, all this is possible because in 83, Ronald Reagan stopped enforcing the Sherman Antitrust Act, allowing for media consolidation. In 87, he stopped enforcing the Fairness Doctrine. And then in 1993, Bill Clinton signed the telecommunication. No, it was 96. He signed the Telecommunications Act, which ended the media ownership rules. We used to, you know, it used to be that any one company or one individual or one family could only own a small number of radio and television stations anywhere in the country. That's all gone thanks to Bill Clinton signing that law. We have seen this movie before. I mean, I saw this movie when I helped start Air America. I wrote the original business plan for Air America. I was on Air America. I started my show, this show, in March of 2003 as a proof of concept. Air America didn't go on the air for another year. It took us a while to get it together. And, you know, and we're still here. But, and frankly, I was told when I visited the White House in 2009 that because we reached over 90% of the American public, we were on all these clear, we were on 54 clear channel stations that reached over 90% of the American people. We got Obama elected in 2008. So Mitt Romney, thinking that he wanted to run in 2012, he's a billionaire, he had his company, Bain Capital, buy Clear Channel, the station that we were leasing stations from, and just take us off the air one after another until, you know, finally we didn't have enough coverage that we could even sell advertising. We went out of business in 2010. I mean, you know, I've seen this movie before up close and personal. But, you know, it's not just me and it's not just America. I mean, 4 days after Vladimir Putin was inaugurated in May of 2000, ICE-like masked agents raided the office of the largest television network in the nation. All of the media in Russia is now under Putin's control. Viktor Orban did the same thing, only he started with lawsuits. He started suing, you know, just like Trump did. He started suing networks for libel. And then when he would bankrupt them, he would have his friends come in and buy them up. In Egypt, el-Sisi was even less elegant. He had his version of the FBI, it's called the General Intelligence Service, put together a front company called Eagle Capital, and they bought up basically every radio, television station, radio station, and newspaper in the country. Rodrigo Duterte in the Philippines used regulatory power. He, like, you know, lick-spittled Brendan Carr. He had the country's largest newspaper forced to sell to a friendly billionaire because their reporting was breaking media rules. I mean, almost without exception, Timothy Snyder and Ruth Ben-Ghia document this brilliantly, almost without exception, when you have an authoritarian takeover of a country, it always starts with rich buddies of the authoritarian taking over the media. And here we are. Bonta and Newsom have caved. New York, Connecticut, Massachusetts, and Minnesota tried to hold out, but they were not a majority in this case. You may want to call your own state attorney general and ask what the hell are, you know, where were you on this? And let Congress know. Call your members of Congress and say, you know, we need an investigation of the FCC's corrupt behavior, and we need a restoration of antitrust laws, and we need a return of the media ownership limits that Clinton blew up in 1996. And please share this story with others. This is critical stuff. Two of the three largest news networks in America are going to be in the hands of a right-wing billionaire family. This is not how democracies are supposed to work.

0: Alan in Seattle. Hey, Alan, what's up?
1: Hey, good morning, Tom. Welcome to fall.
0: Indeed. Indeed.
1: Yeah. In your opening remarks regarding, you know, media ownership and, you know, the Ellison is going after the power, you know, you probably should mention Silvio Berlusconi.
0: Oh, yeah.
1: During his tenure as, you know, the prime minister of Italy. You know, he was the richest person in Italy. He owned like three of the main TV channels. He, you know, yep. was owner of Italy's biggest publishing company with newspapers and magazines. He didn't need to cajole anybody. He already was rich and he already owned all this.
0: Yeah, he was kind of the Rupert Murdoch of Italy.
1: Oh, yeah. Yeah.
0: And his bunga bunga parties. I guess he was kind of the Donald Trump, too.
1: I wouldn't be surprised if there were Epstein, his name was in the Epstein files.
0: That wouldn't surprise me at all, yeah, sadly.
1: Yeah, speaking of which, every comment, you know, should end with, release the Epstein files.
0: Yep. Well, you know, Todd Blanche is being, you know, they're being sued by Katie Fang, and tomorrow is the day that they are legally required to release this document, which is an FBI interview. They had actually multiple FBI interviews with this woman who claims that when she was 13 or 14 years old, Donald Trump raped her. She bit his penis. He beat her up. And, you know, yeah. she said this under oath repeatedly. And they have been hiding this thing. And it's either going to come out tomorrow or something. I don't know, because they filed an emergency yesterday. Todd Blanche filed this emergency thing saying, please don't make us say this. Please don't let us leave. You know, plus he's refusing to release the foreign language Epstein files to the countries whose languages are used, right? France wants to look into this. Holland wants to look into it. The Netherlands, Norway wants to look into it. One of the members of the royal family is implicated. And there are files in those languages. And Todd Blanche is covering those things up, too. It's amazing, Alan.
1: National security. Oh, yeah.
0: We got to protect the oligarchs. That's what's going on here. All right, Alan. Thanks for the call. Good talking to you. Annie in Bellevue, Washington. Hey, Annie, what's up?
2: Hey, Tom. How's it going?
0: Good.
2: I wanted to ask you to speak on the purpose of the United Nations, which is meeting this week. And if I could tell you a little bit about my experience in the 70s with the United Nations visit that I had as a young teenager, but if I could just share that as well.
0: Sure.
2: Okay. Well, I visited the UN in the 70s, so this was on the heels of civil rights movement. It was just an incredible moment, and I want to tell you what we were told. We were told the purpose of the UN was to restore trust. The UN was like a sacred place. We were told, I was with a church group. This was where conversation took place. The world had a chance to hear global concerns and global grievances. Mm-hmm. So the goal, we were told, was the UN represented peace and prosperity for all.
0: Yeah, same
2: now,
0: story I heard.
2: And as a young teenager, I was so moved by that, looking at all the flags from everywhere in the world. And as strange as this probably sounds, and it's kind of embarrassing, but keep in mind, I'm a teenager, and I'm from Iowa, so my worldview is very limited. But all of a sudden, I'm seeing the whole world to look at, the whole world concerns, the whole world of a prosperity for all. Mm-hmm. So now to my question. Since you've said that was your understanding as well, I really am in this place where my heart hurts. I just want to know how we the people, human beings, humanity on planet Earth, how can we visualize peace and prosperity when we have ongoing genocide in Gaza? How can we do this?
0: Oh, and the President of the United States standing up there saying he's going to annihilate an entire civilization on a whim.
2: I think that what Americans don't know, because I have become a world citizen. In fact, I spent years living in Rome. I loved your caller before this one, by the way. And I just feel like this is the problem, is a good number of people just, they're so myopic. They don't have a heart for the whole world. Well, we got to look at all of these individually. Okay, Renee shot, that was awful, this horrible incident right now that we're watching, and with the driver that was paralyzed now for life. And I don't think they're disconnected, by the way. I think we're going to see genocide keep going, and then they keep this group. I can't explain it. Maybe you will help me more. But this group of extremists in our country, they want you to look over here now. The shock and awe moment will be watching our Latino population. What, all of them, or just some of them, or just the poorest? And this is where I'm coming from. I really am grieving the witness of what I maybe foolishly, naively thought of the United Nations and where we are.
0: That was the idealism of the 60s. That was what John Kennedy and Bobby Kennedy and Martin Luther King brought us, was this idea that, you know, we can make a better world. And I bought into it, and I still do, frankly. I, as much as I know and as cynical as I've become, I still am actually hopeful. But good point, Annie. Annie, thank you very much for sharing that. Nita in Central Michigan. Hey, Nita, what's on your mind today?
3: Well, Tom, can you hear me okay?
0: Just fine.
3: Okay, great. I've had my phone turned down while I was waiting to talk with you. A few callers ago, a lady called in with concerns about AI data centers.
0: Mm-hmm.
3: So I have to tell you about something that I was doing yesterday. I was researching copper miners.
0: Mm-hmm.
3: Okay, so now I'm confused. I can't look at my TV when I'm talking to you.
0: No, you can't. There's a slight delay. Yeah, just talk to me on the phone.
3: Yeah. Okay, so one of the things that it caught my attention and really makes me want to do more searching, but I'm thinking maybe you have the people who can do some searching for you, is about data centers who are now looking for locations where there may be significant land not in metropolitan areas, mm-hmm. out in the middle of nowhere. And they're looking in places like Wyoming and Arizona and New Mexico.
0: The feds are offering federal land, too.
3: Well, and they're paying big money for it. Mm-hmm. So that is pretty attractive to people who may be ready to give up ranching or whatever.
0: Mm-hmm.
3: So in order to get the computer source, I don't even know how to say it, I guess the fiber source or whatever that they need, they're also buying dark fiber from the unused fiber that has been already laid to places where there may have been a steel company or a research lab or some of places like that.
0: Mm-hmm.
3: And if they can get the two things to match up, bingo, they have a spot.
0: Right.
3: That's not going to take a lot of attention from the public, and they can get up and running.
0: Mm-hmm.
3: I saw somewhere, and I tried to go back and look at my search yesterday so I could provide you with some specific sites that you might look at. One of them is a site called Mordor Intelligence, M-O-R-D-O-R. And they
0: As in
3: will.
0: Tolkien? Interesting. Keep going.
3: Yeah.
0: Anyway,
3: they can enlighten you about dark fiber network and the market for it, and how many billions and billions of dollars are being spent every year. They've just done a market size and share report, and it's online. Anyway, and the next thing is that generally, you know, there's nobody that's inside these buildings. They're like AI buildings, pretty empty, pretty dark, not very many people that are involved in, you know, running the place. So they don't have to worry about a lot of people knowing about them.
0: Mm-hmm.
3: They named one of the things that I saw was that the map where they were, it's interesting that this dark fiber network kind of goes around more of the Republican-led states than the Democratic-led states.
0: Oh, that's interesting. That's interesting. I'll have to check it out. Nita, thanks for the heads up on all that. I appreciate it.
3: Yep, you're very welcome. I appreciate you very, very much. Your husband, my husband, hooked me to you.
0: Thank you. Thank you, Nita. Say hi to him for me. I got to run now, but thank you very much.

0: There you go. Welcome back. 10 minutes before the hour. Kirstie in Novato, California. Hey, Kirstie, what's on your mind today?
1: Hi, Tom. Thank you. I hope that you'll let me make my public service announcement one more time, the last time for Abdul.
0: Sure.
1: And if you're, I have to say, if you're going to be at Pals in Portland, you're not going to be watching Abdul on Friday. Dr. Abdul El-Sayed will be in the San Francisco Bay Area this weekend, Saturday the 26th, and Sunday in Livermore and Santa Clara.
0: Cool.
1: You can get tickets at S like in Sam, F is in Frank, the number 4, M like Mary, I like
0: Michigan,
1: N,
0: am I?
1: Yeah, .org.
0: Yeah. Okay, great. Well done, Kirstie.
1: Thanks so much.
0: I hope you have a great time, and give us a shout next week and let us know how it went, okay?
1: I can't afford to go, but tickets are less than what the original posting says. So keep that in mind, folks.
0: Okay, great.
1: Thanks so much.
0: Thanks, Kirstie. Barry in Redondo Beach, California. Hey, Barry, what's up?
2: Hey, has anybody interviewed Mike Papantonio about RFK?
0: Not to the best of my knowledge. I haven't heard anything from Pap in years, really.
2: Wouldn't he have a great deal of information that might be interesting to us?
0: I think he probably would, but, I'm not sure I'd want to get in the middle of all that. Barry, thanks for the call.
2: I don't want to get in the middle either.
0: Yeah, there you go. Thank you. Jordan in Albuquerque, New Mexico. Hey, Jordan, what's on your mind today?
3: Thanks, Tom, for taking my call.
0: My pleasure.
3: I wanted to bring to your attention something that I didn't hear really anywhere, but yesterday Trump...
0: Jordan, I just lost you.
3: Started talking about... hello?
0: Yeah, you're fading in and out, Jordan. If you're using Bluetooth or something like that, if you could dump it and just talk to me normally, because whatever it is, it's coming and going.
3: I might be where I have some severe weather in Albuquerque right now.
0: Uh-huh.
3: But what I was getting at is Trump put a massive dog whistle on the base yesterday. And there's a trending documentary on YouTube right now called The Ghost in the Machine, and it talks about the roots of AI are actually based in eugenics. And they wanted to name it super intelligence so they could prove that white people were more super intelligent than any other race or woman.
0: Oh, you're kidding.
3: So when Trump came out yesterday and said, I want to rebrand this super intelligence, it was a massive dog whistle to that community.
0: And where did this community come from?
3: So it's the exact same people who started eugenics actually formed like this board. Check out this documentary, Ghost in the Machine. Mm-hmm. They picked Peter Thiel. They picked Elon Musk to start PayPal and several other countries. But they're all part of this secret society that is based in eugenics. It's called Ghost in the Machine. And it talks about how the very first people who introduced any type of artificial intelligence were also the exact same people who believed and fathered eugenics. I can't think of the guy's name. It's the guy who did the IQ test. He's the father of this program.
0: Huh. Interesting. I mean, this concept that, white people are the pinnacle of evolution, white people are the smartest, white people are the best, all this guy. I mean, this has been around basically forever, although it was, put into law and policy in the 1600s here in North America. But, wow.
3: If you watch Ghost in the Machine, it will explain to you in the first 30 minutes why Grok is so racist. 110%.
0: Yeah. Can you explain it to me right now?
3: Well, that the people that are actually creating these language models are feeding it racist tropes about eugenics and feed it that black people and white people, or excuse me, women are inferior, that they have no, that so the language models is based on this racist.
0: Well, I would get that about Grok. I mean, Musk obviously was feeding Grok, right wing stuff, maybe even Nazi stuff, because Grok was calling itself Mechanical Hitler, Mecha Hitler. And was promoting Hitler and trash talking Jews and women and things like that before they tweaked it a little bit, but it was certainly reflecting Musk's point of view. Are you suggesting that Musk wasn't driving this thing, that he's the victim of it, or he's the useful idiot or something?
3: No, to the far. They're all on the exact same page, promoting the exact same type of messaging.
0: Yeah, white people
3: so
0: forever.
3: OpenAI. Yeah, OpenAI, Grok. I know it's a lot to ask somebody to watch a documentary, but if you check out Ghost in the Machine, you will see that these people are all related in this kind of secret eugenic board that are only about promoting AI, and that white people are should be the super intelligence behind AI and feeding it what is actually smart and what is not smart.
0: It's certainly Pete Hegseth's shtick. You know, I mean, he's firing black people from the military and women. You know, not just white people, but white men. It certainly appears to be Bob Kennedy's thing, although, you know, it's and Donald Trump. I mean, I wrote a piece about this a couple of weeks ago about how Donald Trump's racehorse theory is a eugenics theory. And
3: exactly.
0: OK, well, thank you very much, Jordan. I'll check it out. Thank you. David in Santa Fe, New Mexico. Hey, David, I got a little less than a minute. You got a quick one?
4: Yeah, the guy who ran for president named Yang was on a financial show yesterday, and he said that the AI has already spread itself throughout the entire internet.
0: I saw that, it has seeded the internet with self-replicating bots. Andrew Yang.
4: Right.
0: Yeah. There's other people saying Andrew Yang is full of it, but, you know, it wouldn't surprise me. I mean, anything is possible. David, thank you. Thanks for that. And thanks for being with us today. We'll be back same time, same place. In the meantime, don't forget, democracy is not a spectator sport. It requires all of us, and that includes you. So get out there, get active, tag. You're it. Have a great afternoon. Be good to yourself and the folks around you. Stay safe. Eat your veggies. Get your exercise. Have you walked your mile today? We've got a lot of work to do this fall, and I will catch up with you.

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1: I'm Dr. Anthony Lizowitz, and this is Climate Connections. 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Now, they've helped make their neighborhood electric car-friendly. 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Les Simmons is the pastor.
2: 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And part of being a good steward is climate justice.
1: 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Simmons says many people now come to charge up.
2: We have been really excited about the opportunity to serve our community in this way.
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1: Climate Connections is produced by the Yale Center for Environmental Communication. 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

0: Welcome to Counterspin, your weekly look behind the headlines. I'm Janine Jackson. This week on Counterspin, corporate news media sell a lot of messages, but perhaps the overarching one is, this is how it is. You could be mad about it. We might give you a personal profile, but hey, this is just how it is. And how it is that there are 34.5 million people living in poverty, according to the Census Bureau. The United States has the second highest poverty rate among major developed nations in the OECD, Organization for Economic Cooperation and Development, trailing only Costa Rica. You're not happy with that? Well, welcome to corporate media's echo chamber, where your dissatisfaction is naive at best. When people try to fight for something better, we get a lot of noise about how that can't work, it won't work. And you know who else wanted social change? Communists, socialists. The idea is that we'll be frightened off from wanting healthcare because, you know what, Russia. The good news is that ever-increasing numbers of people just aren't buying what elite media are selling, which is the same old top-down racist, why would you even speak up blather that we've been listening to for decades, and then the narrating of the nightmare that we're living through. It's not that DSA, Democratic Socialists of America, are the answer, but ask yourself, why won't corporate media engage the questions they pose? We'll hear from Raina Lipsitz, author of The Rise of a New Left, How Young Radicals Are Shaping the Future of American Politics, from Verso Books. She's also author of a range of pieces, including some on socialism, including some for fair.org. That's coming up this week on Counterspin. Washington State Democratic Congresswoman Pramila Jayapal released a survey indicating that 94% of Democratic voters support a universal public health insurance program, and so do a majority of self-defined moderate and independent voters. The survey noted that single-payer health care is also popular in battleground states. Yet progressive lawmakers are constantly told to moderate, in other words, weaken, in other words, stop, their communication around universal health care. Sure, people want it, but if you as a representative push for it, you're sure to lose. Well, millions of people in 2026 appear to be tired of the message that we can't have the things we need and are willing to fight for. What's in the way are powerful people and their institutions who want to hang on to their outsized power, and corporate news media who are invested in telling us that we can't have things like a living wage, like health care that doesn't bankrupt you, like human rights no matter your skin color. Elite media's message seems to be, sure, that would be nice. But seriously, once you grow up, you learn that we just can't have things we want. Other wealthy countries have them. Well, we aren't them. People have resisted that oppressive storyline throughout history, and it's happening now. The trouble is, you might not learn about it if you only watch corporate news, where the very word socialism is used as a thought stopper rather than an opening to conversation, much less change. Our guest thinks a lot about this situation. Raina Lipsitz writes on politics and gender and culture for many outlets, including fair.org. And she's author of The Rise of a New Left, How Young Radicals Are Shaping the Future of American Politics, from Verso Books. She joins us now by phone. Welcome to Counterspin, Raina Lipsitz.
1: Thank you so much for having me.
0: Well, I will trot out a site that I use. In 2000, when USA Today was covering activism in Seattle around the WTO. It reported, quote, "Little noticed by the public, the upcoming World Trade Organization summit has energized protesters around the world," close quote. I think that that's emblematic of corporate news media. You know, citizens, you know, person on the street, let's get your opinion. But wait, you got together with other people to try to actually change things? Well, now you're marginal and maybe criminal and certainly stupid. You know, I think we're seeing this now writ maybe larger because now the protesters are inside the House, right? Now groups like DSA, Democratic Socialists for America, are making inroads, electing candidates, reaching people who are disaffected. And so it seems like elite news media are bringing out their rhetorical guns, and you've been documenting that. I'm thinking of a piece you wrote in August, noting the Atlantic Magazine article headlined, "The DSA is a Parasite," but there's lots. Where would you start if you're talking about the way that corporate news media are treating DSA, yes, but also the very word socialism?
1: I think the piece that you mentioned is a perfect place to start. The DSA is a parasite. It's a particularly odious example of the kind of coverage I was writing about. And I was pretty disturbed actually to see the headline because it's such a loaded framing to characterize socialists or any group of people, black and brown people, anyone, to characterize as a roach or vermin or a parasite. That's pretty kind of dangerous language that I think has real world consequences and can in fact harm people. There are different ways that they frame this, and you identified many of them in your introduction. The scariest and worst to me are the ones that mimic the language of genociders the world over. It's that parasite language, that vermin language. But I think more common than that is what you said about presenting people, any activists, any group of people who are trying to challenge power and change things, fundamentally unserious, ridiculous, fringe, marginal. I think that's the more common framing. Mm-hmm. And I was thinking about what you said about, you know, you just have to grow up, or when you're older, you'll understand, which has been a message I've heard actually my whole adult, well, as long as I've been politically engaged, right, which I'd say started when I was 18 and could vote, became very interested in American politics. And that's always what I've heard. And I think one thing that's really changed a lot, and that it accounts in many ways for the resurgence we're seeing of socialism in the United States and the success of DSA, is the fact that millennials have grown up. You know, mm-hmm. I mean, I'm 43 years old. I'm going to be 44 in December. I'm not exactly a kid anymore. I don't feel like a kid. I don't have the same freedom that I did as a student or as a young person. And many people who were characterized as very young and silly for a long, long time, which was always the media framing around millennials, my generation, are now parents. They're trying to buy homes. They have serious jobs. They have all the same adult responsibilities as everybody else in this country. And they're in a much, much worse position financially than their parents were overall on average.
0: It sounds like folks are feeling reached, feeling listened to, you know, feeling like there might be something they can be part of to bring change. And we're seeing that clamped down on in subtle and less subtle ways, which is part of the things that you write about. Just to get to the core of it, what is it that is being demonized? Because it sounds like organizing, you know, it sounds right, like getting people together to fight for something they want is being treated by elite media as in itself suspect.
1: Yes, exactly. And I think there's a lot of internal contradictions in the framing, in the pushback to DSA. I mean, I wrote in a piece for FAIR, I mentioned what Barack Obama said when he was leaving office in January 2017, I think is when he said this, but he made an explicit appeal to young people. He said, if you don't like where the country is going, grab a clipboard, get out there, get some signatures, run for office yourself. Hillary Clinton made a similar remark about 10 months earlier in 2016 when she was on the campaign trail. So these are things I've heard my whole adult life. You need to do the work and you should stop complaining or posting on social media. You should actually get out there and do the organizing work. And that is exactly what DSA has been doing. And that's why we're in a stronger position than we've ever been since the beginning of the organization. There's consensus around that. And I know a lot of people who've been DSA members for much longer than I have. And there's a new seriousness here. We've adapted to changing conditions. And I think a lot of the credit for that goes to people who took that in, who admired Obama, who worked for him in many cases, quite literally worked for him, and said, you know what, that's right. We need to approach this in a very serious and disciplined way, and we want it to work, and we want to actually have some power on the left, which growing up in the 90s, I did not really perceive us as having any organized power, frankly. I knocked doors for Ralph Nader in college, and I was proud to do so, but it didn't feel then, and it certainly turned out to be the case that we didn't come anywhere near electing Ralph Nader president, as much as I admire him in many ways. So conditions have changed, and we've adapted to those changes, and I'm very proud of what we're doing. But what you hear from the media and also from powerful actors in the Democratic Party is that they now want to shut that down, which is at odds with everything else they've ever said about youth engagement. But what they mean by youth engagement is go vote for who we tell you to vote for and stay out of it otherwise. And I think DSA has a much more serious and holistic approach to political organizing.
0: Well, I'm going to bring you back to what DSA, what that actually looks like day to day. But if we could roll through some of what folks will have gleaned from news media coverage of not just DSA, but socialism in general, which is kind of used as like a slur. And as I say at the top, a thought stopper. So one of the arguments is this is silly. And because it's silly, you're going to hand power to the right. So you're just going to lose. Another argument is, well, it's just young people with blue hair and they can't lead us anywhere. But then another, and you talk about how the arguments fight with themselves, because another argument is, well, socialism is just rich white people cosplaying as working class. So it's not really real. The arguments don't agree with one another, but they seem to add up to, yeah, this would be good, but it can't happen. So you're kind of mean to even introduce it to people. And that, I think, only works when media don't talk about what's actually happening on the ground. It only works when it's a purely rhetorical argument.
1: Yeah, exactly. And the media, really, they can't make up their minds about us because they're throwing a lot of things at the wall to see what sticks and trying to find something that's actually going to work against DSA. And so far, they've found things that have gained a little bit of traction here and there, but not really enough to stop us. And that's why there's this constant, are we ridiculous snowflakes who've never had any real world experience, don't know what we're doing, really naive, really silly, or are we terrifying terrorists who hate America, who are trying to harm people? And, you know, those are both ridiculous caricatures that have nothing to do with the actual people in the actual organization. But they're also just fundamentally contradict each other. You know, we can't be both scary and silly and not going to win. So you can see the limits of that thinking and the limits of the coverage and the pushback. And I guess I would also say that the people in the organization are, they're just in fact very serious, ordinary people. You know, there is very much a framing of it's white people, it's privileged people, it's college kids who had all the advantages. I don't think that's entirely wrong, but I also don't think that it's a bad thing to be a privileged person who is standing in solidarity with people who've had fewer privileges in their lives. I think that's actually what you're supposed to be doing. And that's another message I grew up hearing, right? That from Democratic Party leaders, from progressives in my community, from all of my teachers, all of my educators, my whole life have said, with great privilege comes great responsibility. That's actually a very, very mainstream American message. And it's kind of bizarre to me to now say, oh, we didn't mean that. We didn't mean it if you're actually talking about economic policy or changing conditions or helping people in a material way. We only meant that you should, I don't know, work for a nonprofit. I'm not sure what else that could mean,
0: right,
1: other than what we're now seeing.
0: Exactly. Well, part of what reporters have to grapple with is just facts on the ground. And the facts on the ground are that DSA-supported or self-defined socialists have been winning elections, have been appealing to people, and people are voting for them. Like, for example, Zohran Mamdani, our mayor here in New York City. Zohran Mamdani crashes the party was New York Magazine's profile headline. And I think that gets what we're talking about, which is, you know, there's a lot of rhetoric about bottom up and we should listen to people. But then when somebody does that and organizes, somehow they're interfering with the way that things should actually work. It's a big tell, I think, on elite media, the treatment of Mamdani.
1: Absolutely. And there's a real mystification. Some of it, I have to say, some of it is very evidently bad faith and comes from, you know, ideological enemies. And some of it, I think, actually just reveals the naivete of corporate media and of certain types of political operatives, that they really are mystified, truly mystified by what's going on, because they can't imagine doing things the decent, honorable way. They're like, what is the secret? What's the trick? You know, are you taking money from China?
0: Right.
1: Are you Russian bots? All of this kind of, frankly, conspiracy thinking, because they themselves would never sort of spend time on a project that didn't immediately enrich them, improve their social standing, get them a job. You know, so the idea that there now are tens of thousands of people motivated by a desire to help each other and to improve conditions for everybody, it just doesn't make any sense to them. And that's very revealing of their worldview and of their own personal experiences, what they would or wouldn't do to help other people.
0: But then also the fact that they're like, because I can't imagine it, you shouldn't either. You know, it'd be one thing if they went away with their opinions, but they don't. They put them in our face every day and say, you have to stop thinking this way. This isn't going to work. And it's almost like a threat. You know, it's not going to work because we're not going to let it work.
1: Right.
0: I find it frightening.
1: Yeah. And it's also a loss of control, right? I mean, the people who are used to being the gatekeepers, used to being the ones who tell us what to do, it's a threatening thing to them to now have a large and growing group of people who are saying, actually, I don't care what you're telling me to do. I feel like I'm drawn to this person. I'm going to vote for this person, work for this policy, join this organization. And it's destabilizing and threatening to the entire order that these people have built their lives and careers around. So in a way, I have some sympathy on a human level. It's
0: right.
1: Like they thought they were doing everything the right way, and it's really stopped working for them. You know, that's a lesson that the left has had to learn over decades, right? If something's not working, you're supposed to recalibrate. You're supposed to figure out another way. It does call into question, what are their ultimate goals? Do the people who are the anti-DSA faction in the Democratic Party, do they actually want Democrats to win? It's hard to believe that some of them really want that, given the choices that they're making, because the energy in the party quite clearly is with the rising socialist tide. And if you're shutting down enthusiastic young people, people who've never participated before, people who were drawn to this or that campaign because it gave them hope, and you're saying, no, we can't have that kind of energy, I think you're working against the interests of the party and the country. And I think you're doing it for other reasons.
0: Obviously, this is not like an ad for DSA. It's really about socialism and its place in corporate media's conversation and how they define it, because you can see different ideas taken seriously, but then once they get a label, then they go off the page. And it's odd. And it's an infantilizing of the reading public, as though we don't understand what can happen and what we can work for, you know. But I did want to give you a chance to just say, does DSA hide what they're about? You know, because part of what we hear is that it's like shifty or sinister somehow. Does DSA hide what they are for? And what does the work look like day to day? What does it look like?
1: Sure. To answer the first question, no, of course we don't hide what we're for. We have a public platform, a website that's actually pretty, I think, user-friendly and easy to see what the platform is. I think where there is some legitimate confusion sometimes is that individual politicians and candidates have their own platforms, which are, as with Zoran Mamdani, which are sometimes differ in small ways from the national DSA platform. But again, that's not hidden. I mean, you can look up what a candidate, particularly our candidates, you can look up what they stand for and find that out pretty easily and where they diverged from the national organization. Zoran Mamdani was extremely clear about that throughout the race and consistent and stayed on message. You know, the actual work of what we're doing is also not a secret and is also available to anyone and, in fact, has been used very successfully for a long time by the right. It's old-fashioned. It's knocking on doors. It's talking to our neighbors. It's going to meetings, organizing meetings, calling venues to see if they will host a meeting for free or for a low fee, and then getting people to show up to those meetings, calling, texting, making connections, reaching out to other human beings. I really do think that a big part of this also is emerging from the shadow of the pandemic. You know, people are so desperate for that still. It wasn't that long ago that we couldn't hug each other, that we couldn't congregate and couldn't have large meetings in closed spaces. And that was a real loss, I think. We're social creatures. People missed each other. They missed the feeling of connection and community. They missed having friends and doing social activities together. So I think that's also a big part of what's happening now. And that could be true of any political tendency, but it's true now of the left because people are so angry about the status quo and the leadership of the Democratic Party has failed repeatedly. How is it that Donald Trump is still the president? I ask myself that pretty much every day. Mm-hmm. I know what my answers are, but some of that at least can be blamed on Democratic leadership, I think.
0: Well, and I'll just point folks to fair.org and your articles going back several years, including talking about how corporate media kind of sigh at Donald Trump. Oh, gosh, how did we wind up here?
1: Right.
0: But then when people want to say, well, we can see how we got here and we want to pull ourselves out of it, then suddenly that's a different conversation. It's on a different page and it's treated with a different lens. So
1: right.
0: I blame media.
1: I do as well. And I just want to say they also say act as if it's evident

0: also, I think that one of the main harms that corporate media do is suggest that politics, first of all, it's a thing called politics. It's not like your life as you live it and, you know, how you buy groceries and how you interact with your neighbors. It's this separate thing called politics. But then also, politics is just electoral politics, and it doesn't have anything to do with what happens in between. And I think that's what disaffects a lot of people, because people don't see their lives pulling a lever every 4 years. That's not where they think of, you know, making change. So just final thoughts on on this set of issues, Raina Lipsitz.
1: I think that's a really good point. I think that we've siloed off the idea of politics as something you do every 4 years. You show up to the polling place and you cast a vote, and that's the sum total of your obligation as a citizen, as a human. I think of politics as a much more encompassing thing, a much more holistic thing. And it can be a very satisfying and important aspect of life that enhances your life, that brings you joy, connection, community, friendship. I say this in a lot of interviews. I know now, I think, three different babies who exist because their parents met in DSA. I mean, that's a really beautiful thing, you know, to have people starting families together because they met through this organization. I think it's really sad to me that politics is so closely associated with misery, fighting, division, unhappiness, when in fact it can be a very life-affirming thing if you find your political home, if you find your people, and if you're working together consistently and joyfully towards a goal that is going to help improve things for your neighbors, your community, and your own family. And that's what we need to bring back, is that connection. And that's a global phenomenon. I've talked to people all around the world about my book, and they all say, you know, how do we get this back? How do we get people to feel like, you know, it's not that you win all the time. It's not that every moment is hopeful or filled with joy. It's a deeper thing, and it's a longer term commitment. But that satisfaction can only come from building your life around a set of commitments, all of which are political in nature.
0: Well, I'm going to end on that note. Raina Lipsitz writes on politics and culture for many outlets, including Fair.org. And the book is The Rise of a New Left, How Young Radicals Are Shaping the Future of American Politics. That's from Verso Books. Thank you so much, Raina Lipsitz, for joining us this week on Counterspin.
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0: 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I'm Janine Jackson. 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
1: I'm Dr. Anthony Lizowitz, and this is Climate Connections. 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
1: 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Ross is determined to make sure that more people can access clean, affordable energy.
2: To actually see these things coming to life in my community and the ways that people can embrace solar, it's really an exciting time for me.
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0: Tell him real ice, man. Tell him how it is. Huh? Tell him how it is.
1: Injury was loud, I had to walk him down on 2 feet. Day 14, she blocked that 2 weeks. Bust a brick out the wrapper like a loose leaf. They dropping sugar.

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2: 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I am Q Ward. 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
1: 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Now, we need you to stick around. It's going to be an interesting show today. We have to stretch our legs one more time, and we appreciate you giving us the grace to do so. For folks that don't know, Q and I have long considered ourselves to work in the allyship space. And so we're going to have some allyship conversations. Civic Cypher and our show, The QR Code, are both examples of that. And so today we are going to spend the latter half of the show talking about the eight white identities. This is something that was put forth by Barner Hesse. I believe that's how I say his name. He is a college professor at Northwestern, I believe. And he has an interesting take on the different white identities and sort of a spectrum of where you fall on your either fully racist or anti-racist behavior. Somewhere in the spectrum is what, you know, he suggests most people fall in. And we're going to spend the first part of the show discussing something else we came across, things a racist might say. And a lot of people say these things. They don't know that they are racist. A lot of people say them and they do know. But in any case, we're going to make sure that we have those conversations in full. But right now, and as always, we like to start off with a feel-good feature. This one is some Ebony Excellence for you. Again, we're going to stretch our legs because this is a story we really think needs to be told. This is from the Baseball Hall of Fame, baseballhalloffame.org. In becoming the first Latin American ever elected into the Hall of Fame, Roberto Clemente's achievements on the field were often overshadowed for all he did off the diamond. Clemente became the second player to have the mandatory five-year waiting period waived to get into the Hall of Fame when he was elected on March 20th, 1973. Just months after his tragic death, the Baseball Writers Association of America proclaimed Clemente a Hall of Famer after holding a special election. Born on August 18, 1934, Clemente, the youngest of seven siblings, found his love for baseball playing in the neighborhoods of Carolina, Puerto Rico, until he joined Puerto Rico's amateur league as a teenager. The Brooklyn Dodgers signed Clemente as an amateur free agent prior to the 1952 season, but the Pittsburgh Pirates selected Clemente in the Rule 5 draft following the 1954 season after the Dodgers tried to hide Clemente on a minor league roster. Clemente would debut in the big leagues in 1955 and play his entire 18 career with the Pirates, picking the number 21 for each of the letters in his full name. Roberto Clemente Walker collected a .317 career average, I hope I'm saying that right, ranking in 3,000 hits, 4 National League batting titles, 15 All-Star appearances, and 2 World Series titles during his career with the Bucks. His glove may have been better than his bat, however. Known to have one of the best arms to ever play the game, Clemente is tied with Willie Mays for most Gold Glove awards by an outfielder with 12. Overcoming a near career-ending injury from a car accident in his rookie year and suffering from malaria during the start of the 1965 season, Clemente was the 1966 National League Most Valuable Player, amassing career highs in home runs and RBI with 29 and 119 respectively. On the final day of the 1972 season at Three Rivers Stadium versus the Mets, Clemente would produce his last regular season hit of his career, number 3,000. Often referred to as the Great One, Clemente spent much of his time during the offseason doing charity work and helping others. The 1972 offseason was no different. With much of Nicaragua devastated by an earthquake, Clemente planned a trip to help deliver aid to the victims. But Clemente's overloaded plane crashed off the coast of San Juan just after takeoff on December 31st, 1972. With his body never found, Roberto Clemente was pronounced dead at the age of 38. Since his death, schools, hospitals, parks, and baseball fields have all been named after Clemente in his honor. The right field wall at Pittsburgh's PNC Park is 21 feet high to recognize Clemente's retired number in Pittsburgh. Formerly known as the Commissioner's Award, the Roberto Clemente Award is given annually to a player who best follows Clemente's example with humanitarian work Created in 1971, the award was renamed 2 years later following his death. It's a great example and a little bit of history for folks that don't know. We're all learning, and I hope that you found that story as special as I did when I discovered it. So, okay. Things a racist might say. I'm sure that we could come up with our own list because, you know, we have to encounter people like this, not just being black men, but, you know, even in the comment section, you know, there are people that have a lot to get off. But one of the things that come up that, you know, when people are, they feel challenged in their beliefs and they feel the racial polarization in their belief system is they say, I'm not racist. I have a black friend, right? And I don't think people really understand that that's not a real defense. Now, Q, you often talk about, and this has been true for many years, but you often talk about black people who have this notion of their proximity to whiteness providing cover for their blackness. And mentally them doing the gymnastics to kind of rework their circumstances. They don't really even see themselves as black. They see themselves as some other identity. They acknowledge that they're black, but they see themselves as some other identity. And they almost start to sound like a racist white person in how they self-describe. And so this idea that a person might have a black friend, you know, that very easily could be the black friend. And so I know you've told the story many times of the people that are like too woke and too whatever it is, but just bring our listeners up to speed on sort of this person, this personality that you've encountered. We've both encountered.
2: I'll use a different example.
1: Okay.
2: Because it's less about proximity to whiteness is what I'm learning day by day. Especially because white supremacy wasn't even created for white people. I worked at a place where I had a colleague that I reported to. And I guess in the corporate hierarchy, because I reported to him, he was kind of my boss. Except I tried to make one thing very plain to him when I was interviewing for the job. Like, it was a requirement that you never speak to me or treat me like you're my boss, because I'm your senior in this company. I'm your senior as a man. I'm 7, 8 years older than you. You just started at this company that I've been at for 5 years. So I'm coming into this role to provide assistance, training, and cover for you. The company thinks enough of you for you to be somebody I report to. So that's all fair. That's not my decision to make. However, you don't get to treat me like you're my boss. We shook hands. He said yes. He did not keep that promise. But one thing I noticed before it got to a point where I decided, okay, I can no longer work with this person, is I would bring up things to him that made his job harder. Constraints, obstacles, limitations, pitfalls. And because he felt like I was attacking a system that he was a part of, he would jump in to defend that system that was setting him up for failure and that would judge him for failing. So I'm in meetings with him arguing against him on his behalf, because in his mind, I'm an underling. I'm a smaller person than him. I'm less significant. I'm less important. I just work here. He saw himself as part of that infrastructure. So when I pointed out problems with that infrastructure, he took it personally and would defend it, even though those things were set up to assure him that he wasn't successful. That's what I'm seeing with some black people. They're so a part of this capitalist system
1: There it
3: this
1: is.
3: capitalist system that has used white supremacy as its vehicle to successfully convince tens of millions of people to vote, organize, argue, fight, and scream against their own best interest. This is what I think we're witnessing. It's not even proximity to just whiteness. It's proximity to power, proximity to access, proximity to money, proximity to the idea that I could be as successful as this person that I'm fighting for, even though I'm fighting against someone that I care about or that cares about me, that wants to see me be successful. And this system has proved over and over again that that's not what it wants. So forgive me for that long-winded response. But living that in real time gave me a better way to describe that to the listener.
1: Yeah, no, that was perfect. Now do me a favor, because you made a statement, and I think that for our listeners, I'd like for you to stick the landing here. You said white supremacy was not created for white people. Now, I know what you meant when you said that, because I know where the landing is. But for people that didn't know where that ends up, can you finish that sentence?
3: Race as a social construct in general, that before 500 years ago didn't exist.
1: Uh-huh.
3: Right? So whiteness or white people were created to serve the white supremacist system, not the other way around. Mm-hmm. So white supremacy was not created for white people. They created white people so that it can serve this system that would keep poor, low-skilled, low-IQ white people subservient to a system that worked against it just as long as they could feel like they belonged to that system.
1: There it is. That was
3: so it's a cruel, evil, genius thing that someone did hundreds of years ago that never stopped working.
1: Yeah. Yeah. So I think that part is like so important. White supremacy was not created for white people. It was created for rich white people.
3: And capital have always had the access that they need.
1: Sure, now, absolutely.
3: When brought head to head, the white person wields that white supremacy sword.
1: There it is. Yeah.
3: To, okay, now you're my subservient. But in general, capitalists created a system that protects capital at the expense of people.
1: Sure, that's very fair. And then white supremacy kind of tweaks it up a bit. And the result is that people, let's say voters in this country, end up pointing at each other and immigrants, like, you know, we're all the problem. And instead of pointing up at, you know, the capitalist superstructures and the white supremacist superstructures that exist as a result of that. All right. Another thing a racist person might say, a black person agrees with me. Again, these sometimes people say these things and they try to provide cover. I want to share something that circulated a lot online. The first time I came across it, I think I might have been visiting Q at a university a long time ago. You might remember this, or maybe I was, I don't know. But in any event, we were at the school together, and there was a woman there, and she and I got to talking. And she was a white woman. And she had a crush on Q, but the way she was talking was kind of a little odd, right? She spent too much time talking about his like genes, not in a good way, but like in a like he's attractive, so I'll take his genes because he's so attractive, something like that. I wish I knew her name, because I'm sure you would remember her. Anyway, she and I got to talking, and then the conversation got into like, so you think Q is attractive despite his race, is basically what she was trying to say. She tried to defend herself, and she pulled up a video. This video has existed for a long time, of Morgan Freeman. Morgan Freeman saying he was being interviewed, and some gentleman asked him, so how do you feel about, you know, maybe it was about Black History Month, or how do you feel about Black something? And Morgan Freeman says, I just wish people would stop talking about it. Just stop talking about it. Pretend like it's not there and then it goes away. Something like that, he said. Now, to the untrained eye, Morgan Freeman looks like the blackest, most, you know, whatever, that many people will encounter. He's aged, you know, he's an older gentleman. He's played the role of God. I mean, he's just has this impression in people's minds. So if Morgan Freeman says it, it must be true, right? You shouldn't have to worry about race, blah, blah, blah, this, that, and the third. And so I had to remind this woman, like, hey, so Morgan Freeman has been wealthy for decades. Morgan Freeman has not seen the world from this vantage point in a very long time. That's not to say that Morgan Freeman is wrong, but I don't imagine that Morgan Freeman's opinion on this particular subject represents what would ultimately be the majority of the black human beings that inhabit this planet, what those people feel. He is an outlier, and I can point to these reasons why he might have a view askew. You know what I mean? Like, he's famous, he's wealthy, he's been so for decades. He's, you know what I mean? Like, he's a very different type of person. I don't imagine he studied these things. I don't imagine he knows how deep these things go. He's an actor, and God bless him, that's art. But there's people that have a very scientific approach when it comes to this sort of stuff, right? So the fact that a person has a black person that agrees with them, they can find a Candace Owens, they can find a whoever, pick a name, it doesn't matter. That doesn't excuse your belief, your racist belief. A lot of black people will provide you cover because of their proximity to opportunities. They want to keep those opportunities coming in. Income, Candace Owens, I believe, is a great example of that. And 100 other reasons. Now, we have a long list, so I'm going to give this next one to Q. Things a racist might say, all lives matter. Q.
3: There's an interesting thing that happens in the world that probably wouldn't happen today. Because once upon a time, racist people wanted to be perceived as decent. They still don't like being called racist, even while doing very racist things, but they're not as ashamed of the things that they do and say, or that they used to do and say behind closed doors, now as they once were. And that once were was, you know, 6 years ago, when the phrase, and I always like to delineate the phrase from the organization, not because the organization is bad in any way, but an organization, just like a figurehead of a movement, centers on that thing, and then it can be diluted or turned into a bad thing based on the actions of that organization. Black Lives Matter has always been a statement. Before it was a trademark, before it was an organization, before it was a building or a house or a whatever, it was a movement. But that movement born from a statement of someone simply trying to reaffirm that black people have value, that our lives matter, that we're worth being alive, simply. Not black lives are better, not black lives are more important. Black lives matter. Stop taking us away from our family. Stop snuffing us out. Stop erasing us from the world as if we have no worth. We matter. We have value. And racist people didn't want to say, no, they don't, because then they'd be so obviously racist. So instead, they said, well, all lives matter, which on its face was said in bad faith. It was not said to reaffirm the worth of all lives. It was said in opposition to the idea that black lives had worth. And in case you're wondering, very, very recently, some thugs killed two white people on camera in Minnesota. Not a single All Lives Matter person said those words, because that was never their mission. All Lives Matter was never actually a thing. It was only ever said and repeated and put on t-shirts and put on signs as opposition to the idea that Black lives had worth in this country. All Lives Matter sounds polite. It sounds inclusive. It sounds like the type of thing. Why wouldn't you agree with that? Don't all lives matter? Of course they do. But when the fire department is called, it doesn't spray water on all the houses in the neighborhood.
1: Amen.
3: It goes to the one that's on fire.
1: Yeah. All right. Well, there's another one that we come across quite a bit. Things a racist might say. He must have done something wrong, / he should have complied. So this one, Q and I, we cover police shootings. We cover abuses of power, governmental overreach, and the like. And one of the things that Q doesn't like that I do is I provide a lot of grace for, okay, let's say you're right. Let's say you're right. Let's say you're right. And then I try to whittle it down to where you're actually wrong. And Q will push back and be like, no, they were wrong the whole time. This was a racist person that did a racist act. It doesn't need to be more complicated than that, Ramses. Longtime listeners know this has been long been our relationship. The reason I get into the weeds is because I want to make sure that these people, I think logic will work sometimes, but I want to make sure these people don't weasel their way out of it using tricky camera angles and you know, dead men tell no tales, that sort of thing, right? So they can spin whatever story that they want. The most improbable, implausible, but not impossible explanation ends up being these police officers' vindication. And the public just moves on with their lives. My job has long been to point out the fact that you don't treat white folks this way. And then later on, it became, you wouldn't treat a dog this way. And if you did treat a dog this way, then people would be out in the streets demanding for your job and for your head. Where I'm going with this is that with the amount of data that we've studied, we both recognize that there's no such thing as he should have complied. He must have done something wrong. You know, that's, I mean, there, I, let me not say there's no such thing. There are certainly instances where people, you know, but what I mean is that that's not a defense of police's actions at all. And the thing that we've always been insisting on is that the police play the game fair across the board. And so when a person says, well, you know, he must have done something wrong. He's running away. He's, you know, we've seen instances. I know personally, I know if the police were chasing after me, I would want to run. I've done nothing wrong, but they have guns and I don't have guns, and police be killing people. And Ramses ain't never killed nobody. Ramses don't, like if a fly comes into my house, then he just here. I'm not going to take his life. You know, he's on his journey. He's doing his thing. You know what I mean? I hope I shoo him out. You know what I mean? But that's not my way. This idea that people will blame the victims after they're dead and always take cover for the police, even though we see these police being overly aggressive, it'll be 6-8 police officers on one person. It just shows that people lack humanity. They lack empathy. And this idea that Black people are criminal is just kind of the de facto setting. And this is why this is one of the things a racist might say. Another big one that we talk about a lot is what about Black on Black crime? Q, why don't you reflect on this one?
3: Again, I don't do well with people who operate in bad faith. And that's where Ramses extends grace that I don't. Because this is something I even hear Black people say. And I heard a Black man articulate this in a way that I know would dupe a lot of Black people into agreeing with him. Because his position was, how come our lives only matter when they're taken by a white person? Why are we giving them so much power? That was a brilliant way to sway opinion to your side and to not even have to provide follow-up, because it's a straight jab, straight punch into the emotion of Black people, calling out our worth in opposition to that of the person that took our lives, and assigning the worth to the person that took our lives instead of the life that was taken. The type of thing that would add, that would cause you to counter react and like, yeah, how come our lives only matter when taken by a white person, when that was never what we were saying in the first place? How come Black lives don't matter when Black people kill Black people? Are there two different questions being asked there wrapped in that same paper? Right? We're going to start with worth. What Black people are saying, especially when you're talking about Black on Black crime, which is typically called out in the face of a white person, typically law enforcement,

0: It's all that group on that group crime. It's not an
1: Exactly.
0: actual thing, though,
1: Exactly.
0: right? It is a trick used to once again take away our value. You guys kill each other all the time. Why is it a big deal when we do it? But hearing a black man say it that way, same premise, flipped language, made him sound like an authority on it. Second is, in most cases, if a black man is caught on video killing another black man, that black man is going to jail. That white cop on camera killing a black man gets suspended with pay, sometimes fired, rehired by another agency, and or even when district attorneys or attorney generals decide to pursue charges, because sometimes they get immunity. And the law will say, well, there's nothing to see here. We're not even going to pursue criminal charges. The sentencing is so light that it's insulting. Our problem has always been with accountability. We understand that people do bad things. But when black people do bad things, they're held accountable for it. When white law enforcement officers do it, they are almost never held accountable for it.
1: And I think that's another thing that I want people to bear in mind when they might say something like he should have complied, or he must have done something wrong, he deserved it. Because again, the idea that it's like you're guilty b before proven innocent is asinine and racist. The idea that police are blameless is based in often the idea that policing upholds white supremacy, and people, they would not project this as a conscious thought. It's a subconscious thought as a result of propaganda, the subtle influence of police theme media, where the police are always the good guys over a lifetime. And the fact of the matter is that there's a lot of racism in the ranks of the police in this country. Another thing a racist might say is, I don't see color. And I'll try to wrap this up. No one's ever wanted you to not see color. Color is like, if your eyes work, even colorblind people can, the meaning behind it is that I don't see your race. Everybody can see your race. Everybody is gifted with sight. And we are different races. I have all this big fluffy hair. I look different from, Maggie. Maggie has different hair from Ace. Like, these people are all different. So the idea of not seeing color is not fair, and it's not really an excuse. It doesn't like provide you any color. We want you to see the color. We just don't want you to hold it against us. And then, of course, this idea of leaving the past behind, don't bring up slavery, or why don't you get over slavery, that sort of stuff. It's insulting, and it's, I think, intellectually dishonest, because you need the past to frame the present. And black people's present requires a lot of framing and context. And slavery is a part of the story, for better or definitely for worse. Stick around. We'll be back with more after this. Still broadcasting from the Hip Hop Weekly studios, I'd like to welcome you back to Civic Cypher, where our mission is still to foster allyship, empathy, and understanding. I'm your host, Ramses Ja.
2: 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I am Q Ward. You are tuned in to Civic Cypher.
1: That's the truth. And while we're here, we need your help. 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The show is growing with your support, and we need your help because we have some plans in the future that you can help us out with. And we need you to stick around a little later on the show. We're just going to be talking about the 8 White Identities by Barner Hesse. I believe that's how I pronounce that name. And we're going to share some content from Slow Factory Foundation and Hue Magazine / Medium. So without further ado, let's get into it. Told you it was a special episode. All right. So again, Q and I have worked in the allyship space. We've had conversations across this country, many, many conversations with people where they ask questions and they listen to our responses. Just because we've been diving deep into these stories, into these studies, into this data for years. So when we came across this 8 white identity,

0: 90s, we've known enough white folks who've been able to ask these questions, and people who are genuinely interested in becoming better people, becoming better allies, and really trying to lean into their fellowship with other races. You know, there's some people that believe that this is a worthwhile endeavor, that this path is true to their nature and consistent with their nature, and those are my kind of people. So again, when we came across this this list by Barner Hesse, we thought, okay, well, let's see how it feels. So first up, this is, well, I guess it's first up, but it's, I guess it would be on the bottom of the list, but this is the first one on our list that we're reading. White supremacist. And the definition here, clearly marked white society that preserves, names, and values white superiority. So you know what this is. These are the loud ones, the obvious ones, but the thing is that their existence allows the rest to feel not that bad by comparison, right? So let's say you're a person that just simply prefers not to do business with black people. You're a person that prefers to, hey, I'm gonna walk on the other side of the street because my head's been pumped full of crime statistics with no context and whatever. And I have a generally unfavorable opinion of black folks, but as long as they stay over there and I stay over here, we're fine. These people are the folks that allow you to feel like a decent person because you're like, hey, I'm not a Nazi. I'm not wearing a hood. I just, stay in my lane, that sort of thing. But indeed, these white supremacists are at the extreme end of the spectrum. And this is something that has long been very dangerous and very problematic for black people. And there's a lot of these people. There always have been a lot of these people. And it is white folks that provide them cover. It's white folks that allow them to get their black jokes off and to continue to spew racist language and racist ideas unchecked. That it's those white folks that allow these white people to continue to wreak havoc on this great American experiment. With this administration, more of these people have been empowered than at any point in modern history. So they're actual white supremacists in government. I remember we talked about the Young Republicans. They were espousing white supremacist rhetoric. Elon Musk espouses white supremacist rhetoric. It's a long list. I mean, anybody that's been paying attention knows exactly what I mean. And now their trick is to say, oh, the left calls everything white supremacist. Well, that's because everything is white supremacist in this administration. And, when it's a spade, you don't call it a frog. You call it a spade. So that's white supremacist. White voyeurism, it says, wouldn't challenge a white supremacist, desires non-whiteness because it's interesting, pleasurable, seeks to control the consumption and appropriation of non-whiteness, fascination with culture. An example being consuming black culture without the burden of blackness. And then another example here with white voyeurism, the fascination with non-whiteness, so long as it's entertaining. You love black art, music, culture, but won't challenge white supremacy because it might cost you something. So again, these are the people that the white supremacists, the bona fide white supremacists, are providing like a little bit of grace for these white voyeurist people, because these voyeurists can point to the white supremacists and say, hey, I'm not one of those guys. I'm a decent person. But these white voyeurism folks, based on my understanding here, are the people that will, they will eat Mexican food. They will celebrate Cinco de Mayo. They'll call it Cinco de Drinko. That type of person. They take their trips to Mexico. across the border and have fun for their whatever vacations that they're on. And then they come back and they're super pro ICE, super, get all these illegals out of the country, that sort of thing, right? So they will partake in the culture, unlike a white supremacist. They will take everything that they can, but all the burden, they're like, no, we don't want any of that. We don't want none of that stuff. So they're just outside of that white supremacist circle. I don't want to talk all these, so maybe you want to take the next one or offer some thoughts on that one.
1: Before you move on, because you used a very, very specific example set there, there's plenty of people who bump Kendrick Lamar,
0: Okay, it's good. It's a good
1: love
0: example.
1: hip hop, who their entire aesthetic is based on the millennial Black American, the most influential people in the history of Earth, that are also not allies, that are not co-conspirators, that do not show up for us, that shrink in moments that would require them to stand up. And often these are people who have positioned themselves as friends out of convenience, out of coolness. Because I mean, let's face it, who's cooler? You know what I mean? So it's not just, celebrating Cinco de Mayo. It's rapping every word to the last Kendrick release and bumping Not Like Us at your corporate events. But when it's time to go outside and stand up for people that don't look like you, don't think like you, don't pray like you, don't love like you, you're nowhere to be found. So that's part of that kind of voyeurism position as well. It's not just, those who were shouting, "Get the Spanish off my TV," while eating tacos, watching the Super Bowl. A lot of people wrap themselves in blackness and don't show up as well. So I didn't want to make that so singular. White privilege. How many conversations have we had about this one, Ramses?
0: All of them, many times.
1: This one, much like defund the police, makes me cringe every time I say it because it implies that the person on the other end of it, on the receiving end of it, has had a great go at it. And if that person hasn't, they can dismiss this idea of privilege on its face. I'll read the definition and then I'll speak more about it. You acknowledge that racism exists, but you still operate under the comfort of whiteness. You critique it, but you don't dismantle it. Your investments, social, financial, and professional, still reinforce the status quo. We know a lot of these people. And the best people from this space, though they might not be beyond it in scope, at least acknowledge it as a thing, no matter their place in life. Because white privilege does not mean you had a great life and you're rich. It just means that being white has never worked against you ever. That you can say things like, "I'm not political." When Ramses and I show up in a space, by the nature of our skin, politics is forced on us. Because for the ex entire existence of this country that we live, work, and raise our kids in, our skin color by itself has been a strike against us before we utter a word, before we present a credential, before they check our resumes. There's this thing where you are able to benefit from this system while you sleep just because you're alive and white. And that's a hard thing to acknowledge because it makes people feel guilty and uncomfortable. People don't like feeling guilty and uncomfortable, so they push back. And they get trapped in that circle of trying to justify and or prove that their life has not, that in their life they have not experienced any such thing as white privilege. So I've never loved how we say it, even though I know exactly what it means and they do too. It's an easy logic circle to get caught in.
0: Yeah.
1: if you're a person that has not in your mind benefited from this system, you live in a trailer park, you're making $30,000 a year, you got three kids, you can barely live. What white privilege are you talking about?
0: Yeah.
1: So yeah, that one, every time I hear the word white privilege, I kind of cringe a little bit. And a good friend of ours wrote a book called Black Privilege, which I think is also misleading. So yeah, there's that, man.
0: I want to tie that into the defund the police thing too, because like white privilege, defund the police, I guess the marketing, the phrase is such an alarming thing, and it lacks a lot of context. It's too easy for a person to hear it and go to an extreme example that doesn't reflect kind of the spirit or the thrust of the saying. Again, white privilege, defund the police. These things are very complicated and require a little bit of explanation, but if you just hear it on its own, like you said, for white privilege specifically, you just think, oh, I'm born with some sort of coupon that, gets me $1 million on my 18th birthday or something like that. And everybody knows that's not true, but it sounds like that. And when you try to engage a person, even a person at this level, of their, their white identity, if you try to engage that person by saying, hey, so you have white privilege, they immediately dismiss the conversation. They don't engage. And the truth is, they don't have to. It's very easy for white folks to live a white life, especially if you have money. You don't have to be around no black people, see no black people unless you want them to cut your grass and get off your land, or at the grocery store, whatever. You know what I mean? That's rarely true for black people. If ever, even rich black people, you gotta come down some white folks' street. You know what I'm saying? And of course, if you're not rich, you're working for some white folks. You're interacting with the police or the judges or teachers or doctors or whatever. But, for white folks, it doesn't have to be their reality. So if they dismiss this conversation just because you mentioned the term white privilege and then you never get a chance to educate them, hey, listen, white privilege is you getting to start at zero. You get to start at the starting line. That's the privilege. You get to run a fair race with no hurdles on it at the starting line. You're not t starting 20 feet back. That's born black. You don't have hurdles on your race. That's being maybe LGBTQIA. You're not starting with one shoe. You know what I mean? That could be, born with some sort of health issue or, who knows? Whatever the case is, you were born, as often as makes no difference, healthy and white in America. You can just run a fair race. Good luck and Godspeed, but you're not having to get creative to run this race. You're not, and then you're going to end up ahead based on, the data. And so, again, for people not to even engage in that conversation, it kind of challenges those of us that have been pushing for a more equitable world. For people that thought that, DEI was a good idea, I'm one of those people. I'll always think that. Who wouldn't want a diverse, equitable, and inclusive workplace or school? Who wouldn't want that? And it's these sorts of people, these white people that can just live a fully white life that push back against diversity. They push back against the idea of equity. I did everything on my own. You do everything on your own, not even acknowledging that it's an entirely different race that we have to run. And inclusion is just another word for diversity to those folks. So they got their mind made up, and then they got their guy in office, and then here we are. All right, another one of the white identities. Let's go into this white benefit. This one, sympathetic to a set of issues, but only privately. Won't speak or act in solidarity publicly because benefiting through whiteness in public. And some people of color are in this category as well. In short, you feel for the cause, but only when it's convenient. When it's time to show up to put something on the line, suddenly it's not the right time. Now, I feel like, and I invite you to add to this, I feel like there were a lot of well-intentioned people during the time of Dr. Martin Luther King Jr. that would have probably fallen into this category. Now, I know that after his death, his reputation was sanitized and he became a saint. But during his life, he had a very low approval rating from white people and from black people, unfortunately, when he was alive. The country had just a very negative view of him. And it wasn't until after he passed again that everyone started to see, wow, this guy really made a lot of sense. This guy was nonviolent the whole time. This guy really wanted us to have this country that really worked for everybody. And, you know, this is the sort of person that we should call a hero. But when he was alive, I feel like a lot of people fall into this category. And again, these are people that they feel for the cause, but they're not going to put their skin on the line. You know, they might vote a certain way, but they don't want their face shown in a protest. What if I lose my job?
1: I think more people probably fell into this category after Dr. King died, because, like you
0: Okay,
1: said,
0: all right, tell me that.
1: his
0: Go ahead.
1: approval rating was not high when he was alive. And moderates did not present in this way, I don't think, until after he died.
0: Okay, you
1: It's
0: might be right, yeah.
1: similar to George Floyd. We got pushback from people with regards to law enforcement killing unarmed black people before and after George Floyd. In that moment, though, it was impossible to be in the middle. I think back then, moderate didn't mean empathetic to the point where you even cited or would call out things that were wrong happening against black people. I don't think this version or this definition existed yet until post I Have a
0: Post,
1: Dream,
0: okay.
1: post the marketing of the sanitized I Have a Dream Dr. King message that came after him.
0: All right.
1: Just my point of view. I didn't mean it is
0: No,
1: right.
0: no, no, no. I the thing is, for this, this is really, I mean, I've come across this and I've spent a little bit of time with this, but I'm no expert here. I think that what I was thinking was that these were the people that, because Dr. King still had a national stage. He still had a significant following. There was a lot of white people that supported him. But I don't know
1: That's
0: that
1: my
0: these
1: point,
0: white folks
1: though.
0: were outside. Go ahead.
1: But that's my point. They were outside. The white people that supported him were outside. When you look at those pictures on those bridges, all those people aren't black. Even all the people in the front aren't black. Like, there are white people present back then. I just don't think there were any sneaky supporters back then. We saw the pictures 20, 30 years before Dr. King, 40, 50 years before Dr. King, of them same people that are now adults as kid at picnics, smiling at grandma and grandpa hanging from the tree behind them. So I don't think we had gotten post that to the point where there were moderate kind of ally black people. I think the white people that saw it wrong at that point saw it wrong out loud.
0: And then they became white benefit after the fact.
1: Yeah,
0: Okay.
1: progressively.
0: Okay, I'd go with that. Okay. Now,
1: Just
0: when
1: again,
0: you
1: just
0: lay
1: a
0: it out
1: theory.
0: like
1: We
0: that,
1: haven't proven any of this. We didn't research this. That's just a theory.
0: that's all it is. We're just having this conversation. But let's move to the next one. White confessional. This one says some exposure of whiteness takes place, but as a way of being accountable to people of color after and seeking validation from people of color. White confessional. You've started talking about race, but mostly as a way to prove you're different from the other white people. You seek validation from historically underestimated communities for your awareness rather than using it to actually shift power. So this feels maybe like performative, the performative types, the people that let the batteries die in their bullhorns in 2020, the people that were outside, when we had those protests, and then when the numbers started to dwindle, they were like, I've done my part. These aren't the people that are like, hey, where are we at? Are we burning these buildings or what? That's what I can see, you know, based on this. These are people that kind of have a more of a surface level understanding of kind of the social dynamics at play in this country. And again, they're wanting to make sure that they're good with black folks and Hispanic people and marginalized people. As long as you know I'm good, but they're not like, hey, y'all, let's all burn it down, you know, because I know both of these types of people, right? I don't want to say any names, but you know, everybody's on their journey. You want to say something?
1: No, you.
0: Okay. All right, let's move to this one. All right, right, white critical. Okay. This one says take on board critiques of whiteness and invest in exposing slash marketing the white regime, refuses to be complicit with the regime. Whiteness speaking back to whiteness. White critical. You actively critique whiteness and refuse to be complicit. But here's the kicker. What are you doing with that critique? Are you dismantling structures or are you just pointing them out? So again, now we're getting a little bit closer to a person that is like being really active in creating and shaping a world that is more inclusive and more equitable for all of its inhabitants. And again, for all of these steps, I want to make sure folks know this is a journey. So no matter where you fall on this, you can grow in your allyship. We've talked to everybody on this list we've talked to.
1: And I think it's important, Rams,
0: Go ahead.
1: not to be hypercritical of people in these different stages, because this person that's critical. And it's interesting reading these definitions, because critiques of whiteness, I don't like when it's worded that way. And I guess it's because I'm not one of them people that think that being white is inherently an evil or
0: Yeah,
1: pejorative
0: no,
1: thing.
0: well, I don't think that
1: I
0: either, but
1: think that it should be the critique of white supremacist infrastructure,
0: that
1: white
0: would sound a lot
1: supremacist
0: better, yeah.
1: systems. Of whiteness is like, in that phrasing, there are people who are critical of blackness as a whole. And as a gross generalization, we think that's ridiculous.
0: Yeah. Let
1: Of
0: me
1: whiteness, I don't know.
0: Yeah. So watch this. Once upon a time, I might have been 19. I lived across the street from the blondest haired, bluest eyed, freckle faced, most Brady Bunch woman. And she had her Brady Bunch family. And she was such a kind human being. And her dad and her mom, they were such good people, right? Everybody's welcome. These are kind of people that will go to the Dr. King March every year, right? And she and I would talk about race quite a bit. You know, this is at the time I was going to school. Dr. Westenberg's my teacher. I'm the president of the Black Student Union, all this sort of stuff. So it would come up. We'd talk about it. And she again, she's white as a ghost, and pretty. So she's got the world at her feet. One day we're having a conversation, and she acknowledged the reality of circumstances. She had done her reading. She knew history. She knew context, you know, all this sort of stuff. Just a good, kind person. But one day she said something. She was like, in the middle of a conversation, of course, she was like, well, Ramses, you know what? I don't want to misrepresent myself. I am proud to be white. But I think that there's a lot of things that white people, a lot of areas where white people can grow. But what stood out, of course, is that she said, I'm proud to be white. And I was like, wait a minute, were you ever questioning whether or not you could say that to me? You should be proud to be white. White people have done amazing things for the world, the same as black people, the same as Hispanic people, the same as, you know, Asian, you know, pick a person. We're all here together. What would the world be without white folks? We love white folks. You don't have to like tiptoe around saying that you're proud to be who you are. That's who you are. That's just the whole thing. But at this moment in time, there's white folks with this power and this control, and they need to recognize that this system is shaping these outcomes. This is not a moral failing on behalf of black people. It's not a moral failing on behalf of Hispanic people. It is a failing of capitalism that is creating impoverished people that then results in criminality and all the other things that ail a society. But it is not just an inherent morality, a failure of morality. That is, I guess, what is the word I'm looking for? Transferred from generation to generation on the melanin molecule. You know what I mean? So, in any event, that's not something that we ever would talk about. All right, let's move on. We got a couple more. White traitor. Let me just read through these. A white traitor is someone who actively refuses complicity, names what's going on, intention to subvert white authority and tell the truth at whatever cost. Need them to dismantle institutions. If you're a white traitor, you've refused complicity. You call out your own people. You understand that white comfort is not the goal. And then a white abolitionist. It says changing institutions. Dismantling whiteness and not allowing whiteness to reassert itself. A white abolitionist is someone who is working to dismantle institutions that uphold white supremacy. If you're a white abolitionist, you refuse to let whiteness reinsert itself in more palatable ways. You are doing the work, not just watching the conversation. So again, there's a spectrum here. If I had to write a spectrum, it probably wouldn't be eight different tiers. And of course, it would sound very different, but I get sort of what this is attempting to do. And of course, this person has probably studied this specific thing in depth. So I'm sure that there's a lot of validity to this that I'm not able to kind of share. But I love when we get to have these conversations because they're human conversations. And I recognize that a lot of people don't know where they fall. Everybody thinks that they're a good person. That's kind of how we're built. We all think we're good people. And we don't really see the blind spots until someone else points them out to us. So our job is to say, hey, this is a journey and we all can grow, myself included, Q included. And our hope is that we've inspired at least the desire to continue to grow because I think that a lot of people can do that. So we'll leave it right there. Would like to thank everybody for riding out with us today. If you like, do us a favor, hit the website, civiccipher.com. You can download this and any previous episodes. Also, be sure to follow us on social media. You can find us at Civic Cipher. 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So until next week, y'all,

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0: Davey D, Hard Knock Radio, hanging out with you this afternoon. Earlier this year, we saw that Paramount, which is now owned by one of the Ellisons, David Ellison, Larry Ellison, who we know from Oracle. You know, these are billionaires, tycoons, tech giants, folks who have, at one point, people admired that they were breaking ground and then increasingly saw them to be rather oppressive, you know, in the way that they move and shook. But anyway, they made history when they moved from the tech industry and started buying up media properties. The main impetus, at least what they were saying publicly, they wanted to buy TikTok and control that, was they was tired of the pro-Palestinian rhetoric that they were hearing, and that they didn't like the liberal leanings towards media, and they were going to buy up these properties and change the direction in which they were going. So when they bought Paramount, under that was CBS, and we saw almost immediately that they started making changes. 60 Minutes, which has long been heralded as a groundbreaking news program, seemed to be a shell of itself. Their morning show has moved in a whole other direction. And, you know, we just kind of had to chalk it up and say, well, they're the owners. At least we have choices. Well, those choices were significantly narrowed when they turned their sights and said, we now want to buy up Warner Brothers. And in that, that will put HBO and Comedy Central and CNN and other agencies all underneath their purview, or at least the son of Larry Ellison. And so there was an investigation as to whether or not they were violating some antitrust laws. And it was found by this administration, they're good to go. And so the last line of defense was a number of attorney generals, including the ones here in California and in New York, where our guest is from. They joined 9 other states and they said, we're going to oppose this. And we thought that maybe we could turn a corner. Unfortunately, that corner was collapsed as we saw our own attorney general, Rob Bonta, cave in. And I couldn't think of a better person to talk to us about this, because she was sounding the alarm on this and saying, y'all better get out there and do something. Y'all need to understand what's happening. Her name is Jennifer L. Posner. That is our guest this afternoon. Many of you know her as the founder of Women in Media and News. She's a media critic, activist, and now author. Her 2010 book, Reality Bites Back, was the first to document how reality TV functions as a backlash against gender and racial justice. If you want to stay up on what is happening in media, get some media advocacy strategies together and really understand media literacy, you can do like I do and subscribe to her Substack newsletter, which is Not You, It's Media. Her next book will be the first ever critical media literacy and is scheduled to be published in fall of next year. Look for it on 23rd Street Books. I got to say, Jennifer, you've been working on this book for a while, and it seems like just when you're ready to publish it, something else comes up. So it's a merger, or it's, you know, the craziness that's going on with censorship and book bannings and everything. So new things are happening. It's like you got to add chapter after chapter after chapter. This is the thing that keeps on giving. I don't know how you're able to add, or can you add new things to this book? Let me just add one other thing. She's also an organizer for Jews for Racial and Economic Justice. I welcome her to the show, Jennifer. Thank you for joining us this afternoon.
1: Thank you. The graphic novel, I finished it. It's a graphic novel. It's called It's Not You, It's Media. And I finished it before Kamala even ran for president, before Biden dropped out. I can't add additional chapters because I'm not the illustrator. So
0: you can do it. You can do it. Put your mind to it. You can do it.
1: I have a contract that says I'm not allowed to do it.
0: Before you go on, how do you live with that? Knowing you've seen all this crazy history, And I just know when I was when we did our book when with Jeff Chang, Can't Stop, Won't Stop, and all this stuff was happening. It was like, wait a second, George Floyd is going on. Okay, we moved it back. And then it's like the elections are going and okay, we moved it back. And the pandemic's happening, we moved it back. And then finally it was like, no, Dave, we ain't moving nothing else back. Ain't nothing else being moved back. Deal with it. And
1: Oof. It is it's painful. I will say that. The back end of a graphic novel process takes a long time, and I was done. I was done with most of it in 2023. I finished writing most of it then. I wrote a couple extra chapters in early 2024, and most of the art was locked at that time. And so it was supposed to be released last year by 23rd Street Books, and then it was pushed to this year, and now I just got word 2 weeks ago it's being pushed to fall 2027. So I've written an afterword. I sent you that afterword that I wrote last
0: Yes,
1: summer.
0: I remember. Yes.
1: And now I'm going to have to revise that afterward because there's a whole chapter on media economics where David Zaslav, the head of Warner Brothers, is the is sort of the framework in that chapter is that Abigail Disney and I, she's my main interview in that chapter, are private investigators for the public interest in a sort of 1940s film noir style, and so we have these different media economics mysteries we solve, and one of them is the case of the missing art in a fandom gallery. Who's stealing? Who's responsible for all these art heists? And it turns out, after we dig into it, we find that David Zaslav is the cat burglar, breaking into the museum, stealing all the TV shows and the movies off the walls, shelving Kamau Bell's show off of CNN, shelving Coyote versus Acme for a $30 million tax write-off, even after the film was completed, and he tried his best to never let anybody see it. Luckily, another all these years later, a different company was finally able to buy it, and Coyote versus Acme just broke $100 million at the box office. So take that,
0: So these are
1: Zaslav.
0: true stories.
1: These are all true
0: Wow.
1: stories. Right. And so everything in the book, everything in the graphic novel is nonfiction. It's all real. But there's nothing about Paramount in the art, right? Because
0: No.
1: Paramount had not merged with Skydance yet. And
0: Yeah.
1: so, you mentioned in your intro that we saw changes immediately in CBS, right? Because in getting the Trump administration to give the regulatory approvals needed to violate antitrust laws, basically to waive those antitrust laws in Paramount and David and Larry Ellison's favor, they did a number of things. One, Trump was on a tear after getting reelected, suing media companies, journalism companies as in particular. And one of those companies was CBS. And it was for normal editing of a 60 Minutes episode, just totally normal TV editing that always happens. But Trump, just as he said in 2015 when he was running for the campaign, his first campaign, fake news, and he just attacks journalists so that journalists won't have credibility in the minds of the public, even though he's wrong about it, right? So
0: Yeah.
1: he sued, even though he was wrong, and he was banking on big financial settlements payable to him because he knew these companies would want to curry favor with him. And that's exactly what David Zaslav did. That's exactly what Paramount did. They settled the lawsuit for $16 million to Trump, and then just a few, and Stephen Colbert on his show said, called it jokingly but seriously a big fat bribe. And just a few days later, Paramount announced that they were canceling Stephen Colbert's Late Show and not even renewing the entire, for the not getting a new host, canceling the entire late night comedy genre that had been there at CBS for 32 years
0: Wow.
1: in order to curry favor with Trump. Then, as soon as just days later, the Paramount Skydance merger is approved by the Trump administration. Then a few days, just shortly after that, David Ellison goes on another tear, and he installs essentially like a right-wing donor, as the ombudsman at CBS News. And then that ombudsman has said nothing in at all, almost at all, for like a year. So what's the use of an ombudsman if you're not going to actually intervene in journalistic disputes? And he put Barry Weiss with basically an opinion, a contrarian opinion writer with no newsroom journalism, like no reporting experience, in charge of the entire CBS News. And then she methodologically, systematically destroyed the single oldest and most respected investigative news broadcast in America, 60 Minutes, by, in the words of anchor Scott Pelley, putting the thumb on the scale for the Trump administration version of news events. And by trying to insert propaganda, trying to make the anchors and the reporters put into their stories things that were patently untrue, things that research would not prove. And so CBS has turned into essentially a censorship and propaganda device. And that is just one of the data points that we have that to show why this merger with Warner Brothers, between Paramount, Skydance, and Warner Brothers Discovery, two companies that were already too big, should never have happened.
0: Jennifer L. Posner is our guest. And wow, you said a lot in that 2 minutes that I think anybody listening, their head is probably spinning like, what? Wait, wait, what? What? What? What did you just say? Wait
1: I
0: a
1: said a
0: second.
1: mouthful.
0: Well, I mean, it's sobering, and as you were talking, let me just tell you what they now own that comes under one individual who has made it clear there is no firewall between the owners and editorial board, that they have made it clear that they intend to move things in a direction that is favorable for this administration. And with the 60 Minute thing, I think it was they wouldn't allow them to show a report about what was happening with the detainees at an ICE, the ICE thing in ECOT in El Salvador. And that was the first indication, like, no, nah, we're not going to put that on. We're not going to show this.
1: And then they also tried to spin, they tried to make the reporting that 60 Minutes did about the murders of Alex Pretty and Renee
0: Renee
1: Nicole Wood.
0: Good.
1: They tried to make that into propaganda as well. They tried to make them parrot the Trump administration and the police version of events rather than what the videos actually showed.
0: So this is what they own: Paramount, CBS, CNN, Showtime, HBO, Warner Brothers, TNT, TBS, MTV, DC Studios, Nickelodeon, Comedy Central, and that's a fraction.
1: And
0: That's
1: BET.
0: and BET. Thank you, BET.
1: And yeah, you're right. It's just a fraction. And one other thing that I will tell you, David, you've told me that you think I know a lot about this stuff. I will tell you, I will admit, I've been monitoring and doing activism around media mergers since Telecom 96, when I was just essentially a baby, just like right after college. But I finally learned one new thing in this merger battle. They will also own two of the four historic news archives. I did not know before this
0: Whoa, whoa, whoa,
1: merger
0: wait a
1: battle.
0: second.
1: Right. So, this is something I didn't know. I'll break it down. There's a group called Archival Producers Alliance, and they have explained that there are four broadcast news archives. What that means is essentially, let's say you want to use you're a documentarian or you're a TV producer or you're a radio producer, and you want to use a clip of a famous moment in history, or maybe not even a famous moment, right? Maybe just any kind of news, broadcast news, TV especially, is often the first draft of history, right? You want to use that clip in your news report or your film. whether it's something from the student protests over Palestine, whether it's something from Occupy Wall Street, whether it's the I Have the Dream speech, you want to use one of those clips. Well, all those clips are housed within four major news historic archives. Two of those now will be owned by David and Larry Ellison.
0: So, I want to share something with folks why that should be disturbing. When I was a young pup like you and didn't know any better, I was featured in a documentary. It's one of the first documentaries about the Bay Area. And in that documentary, I gave not only a lot of history that I understood, but I also turned them on to a lot of the people that would eventually be featured in this documentary. It went on to win a lot of awards. It was groundbreaking. It was good. It was great. Everybody's happy and yada, yada, yada. Years later, we have a, Rock and Roll Hall of Fame museum comes to town. And quite naturally, we want to show the documentary. This is history because everybody from the Bay is there. And not the filmmaker. The filmmaker and them were cool, but the company now, I'm not gonna say them.
1: Sure.
0: They go, can't show it. Why? Well, you need permission from the people that's in the film. Well, guess what? Most of the people in the film, I turned them on. So, in fact, they're working with us at this exhibit. So let's get we got that. Oh yeah, but you have music and you have stuff in there from the record labels. Oh, well, I actually know these label folks. Let me give them a call. So we call them up and they're like, no problem. And then they said, well, you have like Muni bus and you have BART trains and all this other stuff. You need permission from them. And it's like, okay, well, we'll see if the museum could do that. And then they pretty much said, if you show this, we'll sue you. You can't show it publicly. And they basically shelved it and put it away. And then years later, and the lesson I learned from that, and I always tell people, record yourself. Record yourself. And the one time I didn't record myself, because I was in a rush, this was for a local TV station. I did a 10-minute interview. They showed like 30 seconds of it, but I said a lot of things that I thought were important, regarding the story. And then I called up and it's like, yo, let me get a copy of my thing. I just want the transcript for my records. Well, can't do it. We own it. The station won't do it. And so my intellect is gone. My analysis is now owned by somebody else. And unless I wrote down later on while it was still fresh in my head what I said so I could keep that as a record. But over the years, I've seen, these companies doing 2 and 3 hour interviews and they keep that. And it's
1: Yep.
0: yours, it's theirs.
1: I've had
0: And
1: that happen a million times to me. Yeah.
0: right, this is an all hands on deck. We should be more than alarmed. I had
1: Yeah.
0: no idea that,
1: Yeah.
0: Jesus, Jennifer, I was just going to talk to you about the merger. You
1: Well,
0: just
1: but
0: made
1: this
0: my day
1: is Yeah, well,
0: like
1: this I mean this
0: worse.
1: I know, right? Everybody's day worse when I talk about the Ellisons. I mean, but let's put blame where blame is due. Let's put it on Larry and David. In your intro, you said, that David is going to own now Paramount and Warner Brothers, but he's going to own Paramount and Warner Brothers with majority of the money coming from A, his dad Larry, the surveillance tech profiteer from Oracle, and with a huge amount of debt to Saudi Arabia, Qatar, and Abu Dhabi, who the corrupt Brendan Carr FCC just within the last 2 weeks waived international ownership caps. So now the majority of the debt is going to be controlled by these foreign company, these foreign sovereign wealth funds. And so you have bad actors on all sides. You've got David and Larry Ellison are bad actors in terms of their willingness to propagandize and censor the news on behalf of a fascist administration that they have funneled money to directly and are being sued for corruption by a Paramount shareholder for that. And you've got potentially the bad actors of, for example, Saudi Arabia is going to own a huge, huge stake in these American media companies that we shouldn't forget include now 60 Minutes and CNN when they literally killed Khashoggi. They have killed journalists, they regularly jail journalists, and they're going to own American news media. Right. So all of this is they're the ones who are making our days worse, as well as Rob Bonta, who somebody I can't remember who it was, but I want to give credit if I can remember later, called it, responded by saying it might have been Alvaro Bedoya, a former FTC commissioner, but it might have been somebody else called is now calling Bonta Rob Bentani, and Gavin Newsom, who completely sold out the states and the country to the Trump administration.
0: So before we go there, because I was going to ask you this. So I said the last line of defense
1: Right.
0: was these 11 attorney generals who
1: 12.
0: were going, 12,
1: Yeah.
0: that were not going to, they were going to fight and they opposed the merger, right? So this was preventing this from happening. So we're looking at California, solid blue state. I think most people here would be like, no, we do not want this, even though the Ellisons are here in Cali. We're thinking like, okay, they're going to hold the line. So let me go get my coffee. Let me go about my day. That's why we elected you. That's why you're there, and you understand because Bonta, his wife Mia, they run around talking about we're going to oppose this administration. Right? They chest out. This is what they tell us. So obviously, water's wet. We got you. Thank you. We can focus on other things. And then you put out this call and you was like, y'all need to go down to these. You gave Oakland addresses, LA addresses. And I was like, what's this from Jennifer? And it's like, you better get down there at 5 o'clock. You need to be over here, 10 o'clock over here. And then you said, word is that Rob Bonta is going to cave. And it's like, it just threw me. It's like Saturday afternoon. It's like, what? No, no. So what the heck happened?
1: Okay. So I'm gonna reverse the I'm gonna like let's play the record back.
0: Right.
1: And let's talk if we have time, let's do it in a kind of linear way, because the reason that Bonta and New York Attorney General Tish James and a variety of other states throughout the country pulled up this sorry, put up this antitrust lawsuit in the first place was, as you said, as the last line of defense, because the Department of Justice, the leadership, the Trump-appointed leadership of the DOJ, decided for political reasons, without consulting the DOJ staffers, the long-term DOJ staffers who were investigating the merger and reportedly had been leaning toward opening a DOJ antitrust case, the leadership did not talk to the actual staff who'd investigated. And they just randomly one day said, "Hey, stamp of approval, this merger is great." And did a very unusual thing, which was in addition to approving it, they also released a public statement, which is not usually done, saying this merger does not cause any harm and it's going to be good for the media and it's going to be good for the country in these various ways. So it was completely political. Then, during this whole time, before the DOJ even did that, as soon as Paramount announced that they had intended to purchase Warner Brothers, a coalition of media activists, legal experts, scholars, and especially the entertainment industry in California, as well as the Writers Guild in New York and California, all came together to start doing activism to raise awareness about why this would be a huge danger to the
0: Right.
1: media ecosystem, why it would be a huge danger to democracy. So this is organizations like Free Press, not Barry Weiss's RAG, but
0: Right.
1: the media
0: Right.
1: activist organization Free Press, the Jane Fonda founded organization in the last year or so, Committee for the First Amendment, Norm Eisen's group, Democracy Defenders, Future Film Coalition, Media and Democracy Project, et cetera. And you and I know, because we're old hats at this. I mean, I remember you and I were hang out at a media justice conference,
0: Right.
1: decades ago. We know this stuff, but what we have seen in the media justice movement was groups like Free Press, groups like Media Justice Collective, et cetera, working in sort of almost the shadows, because we're seen as these media nerds, these wonks, doing this
0: Right.
1: very complex but boring thing about telecom policy, right?
0: Right.
1: This is the first time this coalition, the Block the Merger Coalition, is the first time that I've seen massive public attention to this kind of work. And to me, I think one of the big reasons for that is because the Committee for the First Amendment and Free Press got together to organize the entertainment industry.

0: their work is going to be compromised and degraded
1: Right.
0: if this merger goes through. So you had this big public celebrity, I mean, you know, America is a celebrity culture at this point. Celebrities weighing in on behalf of all of the people, the non-famous people in the industry. And that in California was and backed by all of the sort of legal eagle minds and the journalistic mind, everybody in the coalition played a role, right? But you had these really powerful in terms of public figure influence wielders pressuring Bonta, as well as Tish James and others. But in California, you can't be an attorney general and be elected to anything without the entertainment industry on your side, right? If you have the entire entertainment industry saying you're a jerk and you're not going to stand up for us, right? So Bonta was like, okay, you know what? After months and months, Alvaro Bedoya, who used to be a former commissioner of the FTC, he's been a big part of the Block the Merger coalition. He helped to organize town halls all over the country.
1: Right.
0: In California, in Georgia, in New York, in DC, and the attorney generals listened. Some of the Congress people, like Senator Warren, listened. Cory Booker listened, and eventually, our Block the Merger coalition was able to pressure Bonta and the rest of the states to open this antitrust case. And Bonta was the lead. The problem with antitrust cases like this is they take millions and millions and millions and millions of dollars to file,
1: Right.
0: right? So he was the lead, and it was his office with his resources that were really pushing it forward. But of course, all the states were contributing in some way or another. Bonta, for his part, the reason this was such a surprise, because you said, like, why should we? What do you mean he's going to fold? Like, the reason it was so surprising was because for the months since he filed, and the states with him, he has been incredibly articulate in and strong in the way he framed the opposition. He was consistent in saying that, the merger was patently illegal on antitrust grounds, that Paramount was not allowed to violate the law just because they have a lot of money and just because they want to. And he said a thing that spoke to my heart as a media wonk, a policy nerd who cares about the boring things.
1: Right.
0: He said behavioral remedies and empty concessions, meaningless, unenforceable concessions, are not going to cut it. Only structural remedies, meaning selling off a bunch of stuff. You can't be
1: Right.
0: that big. Only structural remedies are acceptable. And then when David Ellison started threatening to leave California to take the entire Paramount studio, which has been in California for more than 100 years, to abandon Hollywood and move the studio to either Tennessee or Texas, Bonta kept saying, this is blackmail. You cannot hold the taxpayers hostage. You can't blackmail the state just because you think that just because there's a lawsuit going on. That's ridiculous. And this is you're not operating in good faith. He was saying that sort of thing until just the other day. But Gavin Newsom reportedly has been pressuring Bonta to cave, and Karen Bass has been pressuring Bonta to cave. Because then,
1: Karen Bass,
0: yes. And then Karen,
1: Jennifer L.
0: yes.
1: Posner, you are making my day even worse. Karen Bass?
0: Yes. Because they have no, between Bass and Newsom, in this instance in particular, I'm not a Californian, I'm not going to speak to all their other policy stuff, but in this situation, they knew that this merger was bad for all the reasons it was bad. They knew it would threaten democracy. They knew it would lead to mass layoffs. They knew it would lead to censorship and propaganda. They knew it would lead to limited viewpoint, lessened viewpoint diversity, and scrapped DEI. By the way, I forgot to say, of course, the one of the very first things Paramount Skydance did when they merged is get rid of all their DEI programs.
1: Right.
0: They knew all the reasons this would be bad. But As soon as

0: child started whining about the ticking fee. Do you know about the ticking fee?
1: No.
0: Okay. So the t this is funny too. This is not funny. Ha, it's like funny sad. But so in the contract that to sweeten the deal to get the Warner Brothers shareholders and board members on board with the takeover bid, Paramount signed a contract that said that if the deal didn't close by October 1st, I think it was October 1st, then they would have to start paying $7 million a day to Warner Brothers until it closed.
1: Right.
0: And if it never closed, they'd have to pay I can't remember the number of millions at this point. Maybe it was billion. They're a very, very large, I wrote about it, but too many numbers in
1: Right.
0: my head, very large breakup fee. Now they threw those things into the contract as a sweetener, right? They willingly negotiated that because they had bought the president. He was on their side. They had secured, they knew the DOJ would be cool. They knew Brendan Carr, the censor in chief, was gonna not have any problem with it. So they never thought for a minute there'd be any real scrutiny. They're like, a ticking fee? What? This is gonna be done in 2 days, right? This is what they thought. But once the Block the Merger coalition organized and got the states to open the antitrust case, they're like, oh man, well, I guess we're just going to fight this and we're going to win pretty soon anyway because Bonta is going to be easy to throw over. Well, Bonta wasn't easy to throw over, and it went longer and longer. And so in the last month or two, they've gotten irate and they've gotten unhinged. One thing they did, Paramount did, was they tried to get, they filed with a judge to try and get the states and the Writers Guild, because the Writers Guild also had a separate lawsuit,
1: Right.
0: to pay a $1.9 billion bond that if the merger did go through, the states and the Writers Guild would have to pay all their legal fees and all this money because we successfully paused the merger. And they're losing so much money because the merger hadn't gone through. And so it should be the state's burden and it should be the Writers Guild's burden. And it's like, okay, do you want to? I wrote on Substack. I have a new Substack newsletter, by the way. It's called
1: Yeah.
0: It's Not You, It's Media. I wrote about this last week. Literally, it went up on Saturday morning, right before we learned of the potential
1: Right.
0: caving. But I started that piece off by saying, hey, do you want to do a bunch of illegal things? And then when the government tries to sue you for doing those illegal things, do you want the government to pick up the American taxpayers to pick up the bill and also a bunch of writers too? Great,
1: Right.
0: great news. Because if your last name is David Ellison, the DOJ wants that to happen for you. So the DOJ tried to get the bond paid, but the courts hadn't settled that yet. But the ticking fee was getting closer and closer, right? Bonta, for his part, was right. And he was very publicly saying, this is ridiculous. You cannot hold taxpayers hostage to this ticking fee. You agreed to this fee. Just be your financial problems are not our problem. This is the cost of doing business, and we are suing you. You can't make us pay you to sue you. What is this, right? He made it very clear. But Newsom and Bass were nervous because Paramount was threatening to leave the state, right? And while they were doing that, there was a Paramount-aligned AstroTurf group that was spamming everybody in California in the industry saying, if this deal, the states are wrong, the states are going to cost you jobs. If this merger doesn't go through, the merger is going to be great for jobs, which what merger has ever been great for jobs? Come on. But, it's spam texts that are scary from some AstroTurf group about neighbors for the blah, blah, blah. And it reframed the deal as if the states were the bad guys and Paramount, if they left, were only leaving because they had no other choice because of Big Bad Bonta, essentially. And that Big Bad Bonta and Newsom and Bass, et cetera, they were going to be responsible for your family not being able to pay your bills. So between the threat to leave the state and the ticking fee bond requests and all of the ways they were manipulating the media, I think Newsom and Bass just assumed that voters were stupid
1: Well,
0: and
1: you
0: that they would
1: used the
0: believe.
1: word manipulating the media,
0: Yeah.
1: and we got to change that. media was already complicit, especially
0: Well,
1: if you're
0: sure.
1: talking about CBS and these
0: Oh,
1: other,
0: sure.
1: you know,
0: Sure.
1: because
0: So
1: I don't,
0: I
1: because
0: just meant
1: yeah,
0: like manipulating the news cycle
1: yeah,
0: is what I meant. But you're
1: news
0: right.
1: cycle, but yeah, I think it's, I think, you know, and you're sharp, you're one of the sharpest I know, but I think people should not confuse the fact that a lot of this mainstream media is under control, or they fear that that control is going to come. So these
0: Yes.
1: folks are buttoned up and lined it, because you hardly even heard them talk about this merger. You know,
0: Yeah.
1: with it was like, yeah, you know, let's talk about what Fat Joe is doing. Okay, that's
0: Yeah.
1: going to be the news of the day. Let's talk about, you know, what Jennifer ate for dinner. You know, let's talk about that. So we could get those stories, but
0: Yeah.
1: we didn't get the nuts and bolts as you're breaking down for us here, you
0: I mean,
1: know.
0: we got some of it in like, the trades were covering it. Some of the trades were covering it well, some were badly covering it. I was very frustrated with the wrap, which is an industry trade. It was re a lot of their coverage was felt like it was carrying water for David and Larry Ellison. And like the Wall Street Journal and the Rupert Murdoch-owned New York Post, like they were regularly carrying water for the Ellison. But
1: That's they're the complicit ones already.
0: Right. Yeah, for sure. And then sometimes Variety, sometimes the Hollywood Reporter, sometimes a number of outlets would cover these sort of developments in a good way. But you're right that it was not national news in the way that it should have been. And I want to mention, you're talking about I'm glad that you paused me when I said, manipulating the media, because what I did mean was the press cycle in who that was covering it. But you're right, and I tend not to even use the phrase mainstream media. This is something that I picked up from back in the day, like literally in the late 90s and early 2000s, when I was working at Fairness and Accuracy in Reporting. We FAIR and I ever since have called media corporate media, like mass media we call corporate media, not mainstream media. And in my graphic novel, It's Not You, It's Media, I make a case in the introduction that it's really important for us to think about media as corporate-owned media, not mainstream media, because words matter, the semantics matter there, right? Because who gets to determine what issues are mainstream, whose thoughts are mainstream, whose lived experience is mainstream, and whose is considered fringe and not valuable or even, terroristic, all of that, right? I don't want to cede ground to corporate owners that their version of events and their ideology is mainstream and the rest of us aren't.
1: No, point taken, and I appreciate that. So, where do we go from here, Jennifer?
0: Okay, so the deal itself, I don't want us to not talk about the deal itself. I wanted to give the full background so your listeners would understand. The deal itself, when Bonta caved because of Newsom, because of Bass, and because of whatever pressure Larry and David Ellison were putting on him, there was a bit of rumors that Tish James, in New York, was wanting to stand strong, but like I said, these are very expensive lawsuits, and he was the lead prosecutor, so it didn't go that way. We were, by the way, I got the news that this lawsuit that the lawsuit had been settled in this terrible, weak, pathetic deal 10 minutes after our New York City protest outside of Tish James' office ended. We were out there. Yeah, it was a great event. We had film producer Bruce Cohen, and we had Emmy Award-winning Colbert Report writer producer Matt Lapin, and we had a documentarian Rachel Antel, and there was one other speaker too. I can't remember who. Oh, R Rashad Robinson, civil rights leader Rashad Robinson spoke, my friend, and it was this incredible rally. Press was there. I did a great interview with NBC News, after everybody's dispersing, just me and like three other people are still chatting on the sidewalk, and somebody gets the news on their phone that everything that we just did was for nothing, right? Like the not well, not for nothing, but I was like, well, the NBC news people are not going to cover this now, right?
1: Right.
0: But the deal, what we found in the deal itself, is that every one of your listeners needs to understand that Bonta is doing some masterclass attempt at PR spin right now, but his deal, it to me almost makes it worse than had they never sued in the first place. Because, for example, like so, Bonta essentially sold out America, and sold out every journalist, every filmmaker, every artist in this country. One of the things that is of particular concern, as we were talking about earlier, is the fact that they are known propagandists and censors. So they, in this deal, there is a clause about an oversight board for journalism. Okay, that sounds pretty good. A journalistic integrity oversight board? Great. You know who gets to pick the people on that board?
1: Who?
0: David Ellison. You know who that board is going to be responsible to? David Ellison. You know what that board is going to end up being able to do? They're going to be able to, or in an Orwellian way, justify their propaganda and censorship by saying, "Oh, our journalistic integrity board said it was okay." I am incandescent with rage about this. Also, one of the things Paramount had said consistently throughout the process was they made all these promises to the movie studio chains, and that's how they got the movie studio chain the movie theater chains, sorry, not studio, the movie theater chains. They got all these movie theater chains to speak up in favor of the Paramount merger because they promised they would make at least 30 films a year. Well, they didn't say if that would be AI slop films, which you know it's gonna be, but they promised 30 a year, 30 a year, 30 a year. And in this fake, pathetic, weak deal, it says 30 films a year, except if you look at the fine print, it says they are responsible for making 15 films a year and distributing another 15 films a year. Do you know how many films the combined two companies made last year?
1: How many?
0: 18. So they are going to be able to make three films less next year. And this is only in part, this even that is only enforceable according to the deal for a few years. Like one of the pieces is for 3 years, one of the pieces is for 5 years. So they didn't even keep the promise for the AI slot movies, the number of AI slot movies they brought. The anybody who's interested in seeing what a
1: And well, first of all, we don't know the content of the films. So
0: right.
1: they can make a film about Donald Trump, and then we can do
0: Sure.
1: one on Stephen Miller, and then we
0: Sure.
1: can do Stephen Miller part two, and then, and then Kash Patel. So they could do some crazy films like that and say
0: Yeah.
1: they're films.
0: Sure,
1: I mean,
0: they can do whatever they
1: we
0: want.
1: forget there was the film about Melania.
0: I don't forget about that. That's part of that. Oh, that film that was paid, that was another bribe to the Trump
1: Yes.
0: family by Amazon. I mean, so these big and that is so you asked what to do, where do we go from here? I wanted to mention the like what is in the deal and why the deal is so bad. And I want to tell your listeners that if they want to see what a man standing up at a podium with no spine looks like, they can watch his press conference from Monday. He looked Marjan Safran, a documentarian, said it looked like a hostage video. But where we go from here is the Block the Merger coalition is going to continue to fight, even though this merger itself has gone through. We are going to continue to monitor what they do going forward. We're going to, now that we have built power in this robust cross-sector way, we're not going to give it up so easily. So we don't know exactly what it's what this action what these actions are going to look like going forward, but we do know we're going to continue to work together to fight media consolidation because, in my perspective, this coalition work has been among the more effective of any media activism I've seen in, decades. Even though we didn't win, sometimes media consolidation battles, we win them. Sometimes we don't. But the next phase of this coalition, if we're smart, and I think we are, is to transition to a broad media consolidation, a movement against media consolidation and not just against one powerful target, because there are so many powerful targets that we have to fight against at this point. If we want to preserve art, preserve journalistic integrity, preserve viewpoint diversity, preserve diversity itself for people of color and women in the industries, and preserve democracy itself.
1: And protect the archives, you
0: Yes,
1: know.
0: protect those
1: Holy
0: archives.
1: crap.
0: Isn't that an amazing detail?
1: Yeah,
0: And it
1: you threw me for a loop on that. I'm still.
0: Well, the Archival Producers Alliance threw me for a loop. So, yeah.
1: Jennifer, we could go on and on, and I will have to have you back. We appreciate your expertise, Jennifer L. Posner. You can check her Substack. It's not you, it's the media, right?
0: Oh
1: That's
0: no,
1: the.
0: it's no. If you, it's there is one for some reason called The Media. It's just it's not you. It's media
1: It's
0: at
1: not you, it's
0: Substack.
1: media.
0: Yeah.
1: Okay.
0: And
1: The.
0: also, you, I'm on Substack as Jennifer Posner, or JENNPOZNER.
1: There you have it. Whew. Wow. You gave me a lot to sit down and reflect. I'm gonna have to take a bubble bath at this point.
0: I went directly. I want to tell you what you want. You want to talk about a bubble bath? I need a bubble bath filled with ice cream because I went from that protest on Monday morning outside of Letitia James' office from feeling the like incredibly the power of organizing to 10 minutes later the whiplash of Bonta's betrayal to I then go cross town from Manhattan to Brooklyn to a big public Yom Kippur Yisker service. That J. Fred, Jews for Racial and Economic Justice, and Rabbis for Ceasefire held in to atone for genocide. So I need every bit of the bubble bath. You and I can take
1: Bubble bath,
0: them
1: ice
0: on a
1: cream, the whole nine.
0: different sides of the country. Bubble baths happening.
1: There you have it. Thank you so much. We'll take a break. We'll be back.
2: Due to unprecedented civil unrest, all forms of protest are now classified as acts of terrorism. This is not a test. This is not a test.
3: Coward, traitor, liar, foe, grabber, tyrant by the toe. Look up, fascist puppet show. Line them up like dominoes. Never bow to a in a toupee, yelling free speech, but controlling what the news say. The Lorax called, it's time to find a new shade. RuPaul's never seen a beat that bad on Drag Race.

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He's got 6 bankruptcies. Huh? Asking ChatGPT to define GDP, defund an education when half the country can't read. Well, now it's clicking for me. You need the people asleep. And knowledge is the greatest threat to propaganda machines. Remember, books don't burn, they just quietly vanish. So don't wait till it's too late to panic. Iceberg, Titanic, threat level orange. 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It's fascism wrapped in red, blue, and white.

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1: Yeah, right, feel me. Yeah.
0: Honing down at Hard Knock Radio.
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0: Kind of crazy, though. Oakland, stand up.
2: Yeah. Stand up.
0: Ensemble, Big Now Woo.
2: Yeah.
0: Yeah.

the beautiful ones hurt you every time. Paint a perfect picture, what do? Smash it every time. You gonna do that to me, baby?